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10: I'm Janine Herbst with these headlines. President Trump says the U.S. has reached a deal with Iran, and he says on social media that the Strait of Hormuz will be reopened and the U.S. blockade removed. The Prime Minister of Pakistan, which has been mediating the talks, says the signing ceremony takes place Friday in Switzerland. Missouri State Highway Police say all 12 people on board a plane that crashed are presumed dead. 11 were reportedly skydivers along with the pilot. The NTSB is investigating. An airport official says the plane apparently couldn't gain altitude at takeoff. And President Trump turns 80 today and is spending it watching 7 UFC fights on the White House lawn tonight. It's to mark America's 250th anniversary. I'm Janine Herbst, NPR News.

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7: KANW, a spirit of curiosity.
8: I'm Janine Herbst with these headlines. Former Senate Majority Leader Republican Senator Mitch McConnell has been hospitalized, according to his spokesperson. No information on his condition or what led to his hospital stay was released. The 84-year-old isn't running for re-election and has had several recent health issues. Days before the Republican Senate runoff primary in Georgia, President Trump endorsed Congressman Mike Collins. He's facing former football coach Derek Dooley in a runoff Tuesday after no Republican won enough votes in the May 19th primary. And Ebola continues to spread in Eastern Democratic Republic of Congo, with more than 670 confirmed cases and over 135 deaths. I'm Janine Herbst, NPR News.

0: That's all for our show today. Thanks for listening to All Things Considered. 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

0: in a very different way. Why is that?
1: I think everyone was doing exactly what felt natural and what felt would be helpful for them and for their loved one. And what I really appreciated during that time is that you had 251 families that were in the most excruciating, agonizing pain. Everyone was doing different things. And I never felt any judgment, and I never felt any judgment toward anyone else. I think maybe I was so traumatized that I felt like speaking would be a better path than screaming.
0: Was anybody particularly embracing?
1: Most people were embracing.
0: In a genuine way.
1: Well, that is the bigger question. Most people were very embracing, but you know, in this world, we are not what we say, and we're not what we think, and we're not even what we believe.
0: Tell me what you mean.
1: We are what we do. So people can say whatever they want and think whatever they want and believe whatever they want, but if they don't do anything, that is what defines people.
0: I have to say, Rachel, behind what you're saying seems to be a fair measure of anger that you don't want to betray.
1: It's just the reality. It's not even that. I really, it's funny because people are desperate for us to be angry, fury, to feel things that I think that they assume they would feel if they were in the position that we were in and that we are in. But the truth is, I'm open to feeling anything. Like, the chips have flown out the window, right? That ship has sailed. I put Hirsch in the ground on September 2nd, 2024. So all of this after that I'm in is a completely different universe. And I am completely open to whatever feelings come my way.
0: I'm speaking today with Rachel Goldberg-Polin. Her book is called When We See You Again, and will continue in just a moment. This is the New Yorker Radio Hour.
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3: 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My name is Chris Eric. Here is your evening forecast. Partly cloudy skies, a little breezy, and, well, you can probably smell that humidity in the air, so hopefully we get some showers from it. The temperatures for your overnight, Santa Fe 61. It looks like Santa Rosa 55, Socorro 68. Our friends in Española 60 degrees. Rio Rancho 66. The overnight in Albuquerque 62. 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
0: This is the New Yorker Radio Hour. I'm David Remnick, and I've been speaking today with Rachel Goldberg-Polin. In a book called When We See You Again, She recounts the pain of losing her son, Hirsch Goldberg.

0: Well, our program was produced today by Sarah Koenig and myself. Thanks today to Dave Dickerson and Chris Gethard. David Rakoff, one of our longtime contributors, who wrote a variation of This Is Just to Say in that last act. He died back in 2012. He is not frozen, but his books are still out there. 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Thanks as always to our program's co-founder, Mr. Tori Malatia, who reminds you, don't mess with him.
1: I'm loaded. I own my own house.
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0: Rex. This is the Moth Radio Hour. I'm your host, Jay Allison, producer of this radio show. In this hour, stories of identity fabricated, forged, and forgotten. First up is Judith Samper Alibero from our 2014 Moth Community Showcase. The showcase features some of our favorite stories told through our community workshop. Those favorites include this story, which revolves around a forged bus pass in London. Here's Judith, live from the Housing Works bookstore in New York City.
1: Hola, me llamo Judith. Soy española y a mucha honra. But, well, maybe you want me to talk in English, right? I don't know. Maybe you can understand me better. All right. So before telling you my story, I need to tell you a little bit about my culture. I'm from Spain, so I'm going to let you know how the Spaniards are. The Spaniards, we love to get things for free. The more we can get, the better. Just imagine you have a bowl of candies, and the Spaniard will get one for themselves, and one for the cousin, one for the mother, one for the father, the sister, the daughter, for all the whole family. If there is nobody in the room, they will take all the candy and the bowl because it will look amazing in the living room. Well, when I was 25, I was an art student in London, and I was broke. As you can imagine, paying rent or paying for food, it was a struggle, and certainly was paying for transport. One day I was waiting for my bus at the stop, and I was looking at my bus pass and thinking, this will be so easy to falsify. And, you know, like I'm an artist, I can't do things. So I was thinking, oh my God, I can't do this with my eyes closed. So I decided to give a try. And the first time I tried, I was a bit scared. But you know, it worked. It worked. So, like, after a couple of weeks, it just became a routine to start my week clicking around the computer, hitting print. Y ya está. I was ready to go. So, I don't know, after a couple of months doing that, I was so easy that I didn't feel that I had any more fake bus pass. It was totally real for me. So another day, I was just going to downtown London for a party. And I was going in the bus, like listening to my music, looking through the window. And I feel like somebody tapping my shoulder. I turn around and I see an inspector asking for my bus pass. So I just hand it to him. And as soon as I'm giving to him, I remember that I'm giving him a bus pass that is fake. And I look at his face and I can notice that he knows it too. So the next thing he does is taking his notebook, name, please. And without even thinking, I say, Antonia González, which obviously is not my real name. And Antonia González is kind of the most Spaniard name, the most common name that you can find. It would be like here saying John Smith, something like that. But, you know, I thought, okay, he's going to put me a fine, this fine that they give to everybody when they don't pay their tickets, like it's £20. And that's a shame because that will be a few less beers tonight. But what can I do? Just will pay. That's it. So the next stop, he made me go down the bus. And there is a line of 10 policemen waiting. Two of them, they grab me by my arms. So high that my feet can barely touch the floor. And like in a movie, they bring me to the police station reading my rights. When I arrive there, I managed to sneak my ID into my panties because I realized they think I'm Antonia González there, and I don't want they think I lie about my name. So after that, they frisked me and they take everything I have in my pockets, they take my piercing, everything, and they couldn't find it. And they asked me as well where I bought the bus pass. And I say, I bought it on the street. I didn't know even it was fake. So, I don't know, they didn't believe me too much, but they have to ask if I wanted a court-appointed lawyer. And I say, of course, you know, I needed to defend my innocence. So I have to wait for a couple of hours until he came, and they brought me into a cell. they took off my shoes, they opened the door, and I see like a cement bed with a blue mat, like this one that you can find at the gyms, a metal toilet, and in front of it a camera. So they cannot lose any detail. They can't know even if you are constipated there. In those 2 hours, I was thinking about my story, what I was going to say. Like thinking about where I bought it exactly, from who I bought it, but without trying to give too many details. I didn't want it to point to anybody in concrete because I'm a good person, you know? So my lawyer came. I tell him all my story. And they bring us to an interrogatory room with another police officer, And she start recording and make me all kind of questions. I start answering, but none of my answers seems to please her. And she start playing with the fact that my English, English is not my mother tongue. So everything I was saying, she was changing the meaning of everything. And after like 45 minutes, like going back and forth, she just asked me if I want a translator. And then my lawyer, again like in the movies, look at her and say, can I talk to my client, please? So she stopped the recording, leaves the room. My lawyer turned to me and said, listen, this is how the things work in England. Like the police here has a 90% of solved cases. And that's because you need to say what they want to hear. So when she come back, just say to her that you are a student, you don't have much money, you knew it was fake, you know it's wrong what you did, you regret, and you're never going to do it again. At that point, I was so convinced of my story and my innocence that I didn't want it to do that. I was like, why have to say that? But, you know, I thought the whole night there. I was like 5-6 hours with them. And I was thinking, okay, maybe he's the lawyer. Maybe I should follow his advice. And the police officer came back, and I say my speech. And after that, she doesn't make me any more questions or say anything else. She stopped the recording, leave the room. And when she come back, she said that they are going to release me. So I say, great, I'm just feeling great. Everything is finished. They are going to release me as soon as they certify my identity. Yeah. Antonia Gonzalez. So at that point, my whole world crumbled. I was like, I just start crying, and the lawyer and the police officer, they were handing me Kleenex. They didn't know what was going on. I couldn't even talk. Keep crying until I managed to say to them that I lie about my name. And then the lawyer was looking at me, and he was kind of smiling, thinking, I think he knew I was a young person. I didn't know what I was doing. But the police officer thought that I was a terrorist. So after that, it took me like hours to make them believe which one it was my real identity and demonstrate that I wasn't a criminal, because they thought that too. During all that time, I never once pulled out my ID. Because, you know, I thought it was going to be an insult to the police officer who frisked me before. So I think at the end they just felt sorry for me, and they thought it was enough, like having me the whole night like that. I think they thought it was enough punishment. So they let me go without any fine at the end. No fine, nothing. So when I get out at 6 in the morning from the police station, the only thing I could think about, it was, how I'm going to get home now without my bus pass? And obviously, I learned my lesson. After this, I never in my life even dared about falsifying another bus pass. But you know, lately, I've been observing at the MoMA membership card. Because $25 to get in? Come on, I should be free. Thank you.
0: That was Judith Samper Olivero. Judith is from Vienna, a Mediterranean city in Spain. She moved to the U.S. 9 years ago and currently teaches at California State University and works as a virtual reality specialist and illustrator while continuing to develop her passion for art. She loves camping with her dog, too. Judy told us that, luckily, her bus pass forgery has only come back to haunt her one time. Last year, during her green card interview, this issue came out, and she had to request her criminal records from England. They let her go home without a warning, and it didn't affect the process of her permanent residency beyond an extra 3 months of paperwork and some anxiety. She told us, thankfully, youthful stupidity gets cured with time. Next up is Sean Goal, who told this story at our Open Mic Story Slam series in New York, where WNYC is a media partner of The Moth. Here's Sean.
2: So it's the first night of summer camp, and I'm trying really hard to bond with the other guys in the dorm when one of them goes, "Hey, Sean, tell us about your first kiss." And I'm like, oh. This is my nightmare question for two reasons. One, I am a huge dork. At this point in my life, at 16, I've only kissed, like, my PSAT book for good luck. And and two, I am in the closet, so anything about intimacy in general makes me retreat into my body like a shy turtle. But luckily, I have prepared an answer for this very specific question, a fake answer. So I turn to him and I go, my first kiss was Sarah Brown. We met at Disney World. Sparks flew. We had our first kiss outside the France Pavilion at Epcot. But unfortunately, you know, we lost touch. And the guys are like, very good, yes. So we're leaving the room and one of them goes, "Hey, did you really kiss Sarah Brown?" And I'm like, as a matter of fact, yes, I did. And he goes, that's so crazy because, like, you know, she's here. And I was like, Who is here? So it turns out that there may or may not be a Sarah Brown in Florida, but there definitely was a Sarah Brown at this camp in the girls' dorm. That in itself is not a problem, because then I was going to go to plan B. Oh, wrong Sarah Brown. Common name, common mistake. But what I didn't anticipate was that this news would pinball across camp and get to Sarah. And that made her nervous, because Sarah, like me, had never kissed anyone. And she didn't want people investigating her kissing history and then making fun of her for never having done so. So instead of saying, "No, I don't know who this guy is," she said, yeah, like, we did. It's not a big deal. So the next day, I'm eating a turkey sandwich, and this, like, throng of guys comes up to me, and they're like, "Yo, dude, we talked to Sarah. She remembers her kiss." And I'm like, "What? But I didn't think she'd remember. That's so crazy." And they're like, "Yo, this is great. Like, you're gonna have a reunion, and this summer, you're gonna hook up." And I'm like, "Oh, crap." So I kid you not, the next 6 days, I basically hid in the bathroom for 45-minute intervals, trying to avoid this hormonal, twilight-obsessed, roving mob of teenagers hungry for a romance to make happen in real life. But all good things must come to an end, and I emerge from the bathroom one day, and lo and behold, there is Sarah Brown. And she comes up to me, and she goes, "Oh, hey, Sean, I'm Sarah. I think it's really funny that you told everyone we kissed." And I was like, "Oh, hey, Sarah, I think it's really funny that you exist." Like, it's like the legend of Bloody Mary. Like, I've said your name enough times that you've manifested yourself and are, like, gonna ruin my life. And we make a little bit more small talk, and then she goes, "You know, like, we don't have to keep lying, like, we can just, like, quickly make this true." And she gives me the look. And then I'm like, oh, my gourd. I'm just processing the fact that my fake gay beard has manifested herself and is now proposing the summer fling that everyone thinks we already had at Epcot. And the second thing growing through my mind is, I don't want to make this real, but also I don't want to keep lying. And it's like I am in this weird in-between where I don't want the social capital. I'm lying solely as a defense mechanism. But my lies have backfired. And instead of making me disappear, they've been pushing me further and further into the spotlight. So I realized in order to stop this roller coaster, I just have to be honest with this girl. And I'm like, Sarah, I can't. And she looks at

0: I just have to be honest with this girl. And I'm like, Sarah, I can't. I... And she looks at me, and she, like, squints her eyes, and I could see the wheels turning. And she goes, you can't. And I say, yes. And she goes, because of your religion. And I go... Kind of, yes, yes. So actually, that pretty much settled the matter. When you bring up Hinduism in rural Pennsylvania, people are just like, okay, cool. But not only was I thankful that this story died, I was really thankful that, you know, at this time in my life, this secret was such a burden. And I was really thankful for that moment, so I could see that in an environment as difficult as high school, there were other people sort of putting on a performance, and it made me feel a little bit less alone. So, thank you.
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1: This is the Moth Radio Hour from PRX. I'm Jay Allison. In this episode, our stories are about crafting your image, playing a part, faking it until you make it, and dressing for the job you want. That's what our next storyteller, Dave Moran, has to do when called upon to argue in front of the Supreme Court. Dave told the story to Grand Slam in Ann Arbor, where we partner with Michigan Radio. Here's Dave Moran.
7: Mr. Moran, the deep baritone voice rang out. I stood up with my hands shaking violently and walked to the lectern of the Supreme Court of the United States. 4 months earlier, the court had granted review in a case that I was representing an indigent defendant who had been convicted of a crime greater than he should have been convicted of. And I had never been to the U.S. Supreme Court before. So I didn't know what I was in for. And the first thing you do when you're a lawyer and you're going to a new court is you read the court rules. And I read the court rules, and one of the first things I noticed is that a counsel shall appear, and I quote, in dark conservative business attire. Well, I'm a law professor, and I dress badly. So I went to the department store at Briarwood Mall, and I went to the men's department, and after teaching a class at the end of the day, and I was wearing pretty much what I'm wearing today, khaki pants.

0: polo shirt, 5 o'clock shadow. And I said, I need a dark conservative business suit. And the man looked me over and he said, job interview, sir? And I said, no, U.S. Supreme Court argument. And I'm certain he didn't believe me, but I got the suit. And I, of course, the other part things you do when you're preparing for U.S. Supreme Court is you do a lot of preparation. So the case was about the double jeopardy clause of the Fifth Amendment for those lawyers present. I read everything, every case I could to get as ready as I could possible. But the problem is I'd never even seen a U.S. Supreme Court argument. So in March 2003, a month before my scheduled argument, I flew to Washington and went to watch an argument of another criminal case. And the argument started, and first thing that I noticed was that this is a really small room. Those of you who've been there know this. This is a really small courtroom, and the lawyer is just a few feet under the nose of Chief Justice William Rehnquist. And the argument started, and it was a death penalty case, and the lawyer arguing for the inmate was getting into it with Justice Scalia about what the record really showed. And it turns out Justice Scalia had this weird habit of he would ask a question and you would think he was done and it'd be a deep breath and a long pause and then there'd be more question coming. And the lawyer was very eager and he kept starting to answer the questions and then Justice Scalia would ask some more. And this happened two or three times and suddenly Chief Justice Rehnquist leaned forward and said, you will let Justice Scalia finish asking his questions. There will not be two people talking at the same time. Now, the lawyer at the podium didn't seem fazed at all. He just went on with his argument after a quick apology. But if cameras were allowed in the courtroom, you would have a video of all of the blood draining out of me. So I came back home, and I told people in Michigan about this terrifying experience, and everybody had a Chief Justice Rehnquist story of how he loved to chew out attorneys. If an attorney sometimes got the name wrong, the justices don't have nameplates on the bench. And so some attorneys mistake the name, and he would say, that was Justice Souter, not Justice Kennedy. Or the worst thing you could do would be to answer a question and start the answer with, well, Judge O'Connor, it's Justice O'Connor. So I was terrified that I was going to go there and be humiliated in front of my friends and family, all of whom had been invited to go to Washington for me. But I prepared as best I could. I wore my suit, made sure it fit, and we flew to Washington in April 2004. Now, the night before the argument, we all agreed to meet the friends and family and the other lawyers on the team. We met at a Mexican restaurant just a few blocks from the Supreme Court. I ordered enchilada suizas. They were delicious. I thought, you know, margaritas might help me sleep. So I had one margarita, and then I had another margarita, and I thought, three margaritas, not a good idea. So I had two margaritas, and I got a good night's sleep. And I got up the next morning, and we walked to the court and waited until the case was called, Mr. Moran. And I walked up there, terrified that I was going to be humiliated, handshaking. And I said, Mr. Chief Justice, and may it please the court, and started the argument. And quickly the questions started coming and the tension melted away because as a lawyer, I'm very happy to answer questions. It's easier than just making a speech like this. And Justice Scalia asked a lot of questions and I counted to myself, 1,001, 1,002, 1,003. And I waited until I was sure he was done and I began to answer. And the questions came and I thought it went pretty well. And it's 30 minutes of argument in front of that court. And the case was over, and I walked out the doors down the magnificent marble steps and thought, that was pretty fun. And I've been back 5 times since then, and I've won some and I've lost some, but every single argument has been fun, and I haven't been chewed out by any of the justices. And I must say that Chief Justice Roberts runs a much nicer, more friendly court than Chief Justice Rehnquist. But every time I walk out of there, walk out those great doors and down those magnificent marble steps, I think to myself, damn, that was fun.
1: That was Dave Moran. Dave is a professor at the University of Michigan Law School, where he co-directs the Michigan Innocence Project. He always eats at the same Mexican restaurant the night before a Supreme Court argument, and he always orders the enchilada suizas and two margaritas. and he buys a new suit. This is the second story of Dave's that's aired on the Moth Radio Hour. And while this story features him dressing up, his first story was about him dressing down, way down, and posing nude for a drawing class. To hear that story, as well as see a photo of Dave fully clothed on the steps of the Supreme Court, visit themoth.org.

0: Next up, Camille Querban. Camille told this story at a story slam in Sydney, Australia, where we partner with the Australian Broadcasting Corporation, ABCRN. Here's Camille, live from Sydney.
1: Hello. I'm Fairy Twinkle Toes. At least I was. I worked at the Fairy's Wishing Wand on Unley Road for 4 years, so I've been to about 400 children's birthday parties. The Fairy's Wishing Wand was the name of the shop, and it was run by a woman called Pauline. She used to smoke like a train during the parties, but then burn marshmallow incense to cover up all the tobacco stench. I did all the parties either at the shop or he went out to their kid's house. And if you did it at the shop, then you had to do it in the Enchanted Forest. It wasn't that impressive, really. There was like a big bunch of fallen gum tree leaves in the corner that Pauline had spray-painted gold. That was the Enchanted Tree. It had some fairy lights in it, but most of them were blown out. I met Fairy Lavender. She trained me up. Fairy Lavender wore like a skin-tight purple leotard, a big purple frou-frou skirt, like this purple head garland thing, and big wings and size 9 silver jiffies. I was horrified when I saw it. It was tizzied and bowed and belled, and I got given the exact same uniform but in pink. I was on my way to the first party, and I was in Fairy Lavender's car. She was fanging a Holden Barina up the freeway, giving me tips. She was chugging down the last of her up and go, telling me what to do and what not to do and everything. Whatever you do, just don't give them your wand, she said, because they'll hit you with it. I looked down at the wand and it was just this spray-painted, jewel-encrusted hunk of MDMF. And I was really scared. But she said, chill, just follow my lead. So I did. Before too long, Twinkle Toes was in demand. I was really good with kids. I'd babysat for years. I babysat Chelsea Lambert that lived down the road from Mum and Dad's house. She used to run down the street without telling her dad she was coming, always under the guise of wanting her hair done. She'd have a brush and a handful of bubbles and whatever, and she'd push through the door and say, I need plaits, Dad can't do them. I always obliged because Chelsea was gorgeous. She was boisterous and bubbly. She came bounding in one day when I was running off to work. Mum said, no, Chelsea, I'll do your hair today because Camille's got to go to work at Subway. When I rocked up to the fairy party that morning, I heard the normal cheer and chatter in the lawn. I walked in to the lounge room and the mum called out that the fairy was here, and I saw them all come running in off the lawn. And coming up the rear was Chelsea with 8 plaits flapping. She stopped dead in the doorway. Her lips were pursed and her forehead was just wrinkled with confusion as she stared at me. I was horrified. I didn't know what to do. I couldn't break the fourth wall, man, but I didn't know how I could get through it, and I just decided I was going to have to give the most convincing fairy performance of my life. Like, I don't know, like Academy Award fairying. She sat down with the little girls in the circle, and when I sang the songs at party, I sang like an angel. And I'm tone deaf. When I told her the stories, I put on all the voices. When I painted their faces, I put in extra detail. I covered them in glitter. I gave out all the marshmallows. I wanted to convince her. And by the end of the party, she was smiling and laughing and lapping it all up. And I was like, I've got these kids eating fairy bread out of the palm of my hand. I hugged them all and gave them little hugs at the end and said goodbye and everything. And she muscled in and she gave me a hug. She put her arms around my neck. And then when the little sticky marshmallow mouth, she whispered in my ear, bye, Camille. When she pulled back from the hug, she eyeballed me. She had a bit of a crooked smile and a twinkle in one eye. I just blushed. And then she turned a little plaited head and said, like, outside and straight to the swing set. She came around a couple of days later and she said to me, "That was you at that party, Camille, wasn't it?" Sometimes believing in something for the sake of other people can be really magical. So I looked at Chelsea and I said, "No, that was Fairy Twinkle Toes." Chelsea is now 22 and I still can't admit that I'm Fairy Twinkle Toes. Thank you.
0: Camille Querban is a production manager for a broadcast news and current affairs network. She says she's also a sometimes actress, terrible coffee snob, a neat freak, and a mother. 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When we return, writer Ishmael Bia chronicles his transformation and that of his village when war comes to Sierra Leone. That's when the Moth Radio Hour continues.

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1: You're listening to the Moth Radio Hour from PRX. I'm Jay Allison. Our final story in this hour comes from the writer Ishmael Bia. Ishmael recognizes the identity of his village by its soundscape and recognizes himself by the narratives he stores in his mind. Both of these are soon changed by war in his country. A caution, there are some vivid descriptions. He told this story at a Moth event celebrating the 100th birthday of the New York Public Library. Here's Ishmael Bia.
6: The evening always began with several commotions. One of them was the arrival of people from their various places of work, from their farms, from whatever form of employment they had, and they all came, greeted each other, and went into their houses. The second commotion was by children, boys and girls, being sent to knock on the doors of these very people who had just arrived to invite them to dinner, to have this grand meal of the day. And during this meal, all the young boys and men ate from the same plate, and all the girls and the women ate from the same plate as well. When the eating started, which I was part of, the eldest, or the oldest person at that gathering, of the male, particularly the one that I ate with, would stop eating first. And then the second oldest would stop. And as it went down the line, then the boy and the youngest person would be left at the plate with enough food for them to eat. And this was how the evening began in my small village in the south of Sierra Leone, West Africa, where I'm from. After we finished eating, the fire had already been set with firewood, and the darkness had come in very quickly, that the only source of light were the flames of the fire that leapt into the air. And we sat around and waited for stories to be told to us. This was how we learned how to understand our history, the history of our families, of ourselves, our roles in the community, how we would function as children, but also as adults. These stories also, this oral tradition, started many, many years ago before I was born, and this was a way that brought to us a way of listening actively so that we can hear not only with our ears, but also with our heart, with our eyes, and we can hear beyond the words that were being told to us. At one of these gatherings, I must have been about 9 years old, my grandmother sat next to me, and she whispered into my ears. She said, "I want to let you know that each person's mind is their own personal library. And as life breathes its moment through you, those moments become memories, and those memories become narratives, and those narratives become chapters and books that you put on that shelf of your personal library. And this is the only library that you have access to whenever you like. You can open and close it whenever you like. You can decide to nourish it. You can decide to use the information properly or improperly, or as it suits you. After my grandmother told me this, I began on a quest to decide that, well, if I'm in charge of this personal library of mine, I want to make sure that I stack on those shelves, in my mind, the best possible images, sounds of my background, of my upbringing, of this place that I grew up. Where I grew up was so remote that most of the things that reminded me of what time of the day it was were the sounds of nature. I could tell what time of the day it was by the position of my shadow, and I didn't have a watch or any of these kinds of things. So the next morning, after my grandmother told me this on my way to school, my school was about a 30 minutes walk, but I would get up very early to go to school because going to school was a very unpredictable. You left about an hour and a half to 2 hours because you didn't know what you encounter on the way. As a young boy in the place where I grew up, and every adult was responsible for you. Every adult was your aunt, uncle, or could even be your mother and father. And so on the way to school, you greeted people elaborately, not the New York greeting, hello, goodbye. It was more of you ask, how are you? How is your family? How is school? And you went on and on. And it was rude to just say, I have to be in school. I'm going to be late and I will be flogged because of that. You had to participate in the greeting fully. In addition to this greeting, an older person would randomly ask you to perform a task, which could be, could you fetch firewood for me? Could you go to the river and bring water for me? So young people had to get up very, very early to make sure that they can actually, you know, for this 30 minutes ride, they could think about 2 hours. And sometimes it took that much. On my way to school, I had a plastic bag that had the one X notebook that I had in it. And also my shoes were wrapped in this bag so that it wouldn't be coated by the dust. So it was very dusty. So I walked barefoot. And I allowed my mind to partake in the beautiful sounds that welcomed the morning. First, there was a call for prayer that was very loud, a zan that went deep into your heart. And then in addition to that, there were various birds singing. The vigorous ones were the sparrows and the doves. And my grandmother also told me that they sang vigorously because they wanted to wave goodbye to the night and welcome the day. And they did that every morning very vigorously. As I walked on, there were also sounds of brooms as people swept their yards. So the sound of the brooms meeting the dried leaves filled the air as well. There are also the sounds of buckets that clattered in the arms of children as they went to the river to fetch water. There are older people sitting outside clearing their throat to remind young people who were still sleeping that it was time to wake up. There were people who were sharpening their cutlasses on stones, and that sound actually made your teeth sour as you walked by. And there was the sound of bells being rung. These were iron bells hung in the arms of mango trees. They were being rung as a call for school. When I got closer to my school, which was near a stream, I would wash my feet and then I would put on my shoes so that I would arrive looking very clean. We stood in line. There were cleanliness checkup, check your hair. If it was combed, I wouldn't survive at this point. And then, we went into the classroom, which was the very one building that we had. It was a mud brick house with no roof. And we would take out the few benches, and some of us would sit outside under the mango tree, and there was a blackboard, and the teacher would start teaching. Now, we didn't have very many books, so if we had one book, it was only the teachers. So, for example, when we read Shakespeare, on many occasions, the teacher would come, and he or she would recite to us, we're reading today so-and-so play, Julius Caesar, for example, and the teacher would read, friends, Roman countrymen, and we would repeat, all the children, friends, Roman countrymen, lend me your ears, I've come to bury Caesar. Lend me your ears, I've come to bury Caesar. This is how we learned. You made notes, and in order to gain access to these books, you became friends with the teacher. So after school, you could go to the teacher's house so that you'd be able to read the book. Now, based on how you behaved in the community, how you took care of the book, the teacher will slowly trust you to allow you more time to read, but also lend you the book to take away and bring back. Now, if the book was dirty, then you lost that privilege. So we became very close to our teachers. The teachers also were part of the community where they would actually come to your house in the evening to make sure that everyone was doing their homework. I didn't like this very much when I was a kid. But in retrospect, it helped me. So in order to gain access to this book, you had to become part of the life of this teacher. I remember when we read Treasure Island by Robert Louis Stevenson. The teacher made a good deal of making us react the story in the classroom, and every young boy wanted to be Jim Hawkins. So we walked around our community pretending that we were Jim Hawkins of our very small village. Now, all of this sound and all of this nurture and this knowledge began to change a few years later when I was 11 years old, when people began to come through my town. These are people who had been affected by the war that had started in my country. And they spoke about what had happened to them, how their houses have been burnt, their families have been killed, how they have been walking for days, weeks, months. There was a gloomy feeling that came about. And later on, when I was 12 years old, the war reached my part of the country. The sounds that I heard in the morning that woke me changed, and they were replaced by gunshots. I was separated from my family during the first attack. I started running from this war, and I didn't know where they were. The belief that they could be alive was what kept me moving, and I was with a group of boys, seven of us. We constantly started walking in the countryside trying to look for our family. The sounds were no longer the same. The very sounds that woke me up as a boy, the birds singing, the call for prayer, people going to the river to fetch water, we are no longer there. Nature itself was afraid of what had come about. The only sounds that greeted night or day or the wind that sailed was the sounds of guns or grenades exploding in the distance. And this was what filled my life completely, and I began to slowly forget and distance myself from the very sounds that I'd heard as a kid. Now, I began running from this war for about close to a year. I was constantly running. Everything had changed tremendously. And I came across somebody who told me that my family was in a small village that would be able to find them. So we started running to this place, and we began to hear the sounds of the village. And these were sounds that were familiar from when things were peaceful. There were women singing as they pounded rice in mortar. We could hear that. And we began to rush. We could see, we could hear sounds that promised that life was possible somewhere. When we got closer to the village, under the bushes in a banana farm, we heard somebody chopping up the bananas. And it was a man that I knew as a boy named Gassimo. And he came from under the bushes, and he said to us, "Oh, can you boys help me carry the trunks of banana into the village?" And of course, even though we were in a rush, then we could not refuse to do this, so we helped Gassimo to take the bananas to the village. As we were going with the banana, he told me, "Oh, your parents are going to be very happy to see you. Your brother is there, everyone is there, and everyone has been waiting to see you. They've been worried that you may not be alive." So I was very excited. As we started hurriedly going down into the village, we began to hear gunshots. We began to see smoke and fire coming from the village. We began to hear men screaming at the top of their lungs, their screeches covering the sounds of women and babies that were crying. And there would be gunshots and bullets flying in the air. So we ran from the hillside and tried to lay in the bushes so that we wouldn't be struck by stray bullets. After everything died down, we arrived into this village. And we realized that everybody who had been in this village had been killed. People had been put down, face down, and shot in the back of their heads. And their blood was the only thing coming out of their bodies, was the only thing connecting them. As we walked around the village trying to hope that somebody would have been alive in this village, we heard in one of the buildings that were consumed with fire, nails popping, tin roofs flying into thatch roofs and creating more fire, we heard this noise coming from this building. And people were banging on the doors, and the fire was consuming the house. And when the door broke open, the two people that came running was a woman and a little boy. Everything happened so fast that we became rooted where we were standing. We couldn't move at all. They ran back and forth. They would hit a tree, and they would run the other way again, and they would hit another building or another tree, and they would run the other way. Finally, the woman stopped moving, and the boy sat under a mango tree and put his head down and stopped moving. As we walked around, we began to see other bodies as well. people in different postures of pain, some holding their head as, you know, life departed them in that particular position. And we saw different kinds of things, ashes of people, burnt remains. As we were seeing these kinds of things, I became quite angry because I blamed Gassimo for making it possible for me not to see my family again. And I attacked him. I wanted to hurt him tremendously because at this point, the pain of knowing what had happened was so great that I wished I had seen my family one last time before this happened. I didn't understand that he had actually saved my life, so I actually wanted to kill him. My friends removed me from him, and between ourselves, we started fighting because we blamed each other for maybe somebody was walking slow, so and so forth. As we were fighting amongst ourselves, we heard a noise of people coming into the village, so we ran and hid into the nearby bushes, and we saw young people come into the village. Two of them particularly were about my age. At this point, I was 12 years old, and they wore military outfits and guns. One had a gallon of petrol or kerosene with matches. The other had weapons, and they were laughing about how they got this village really good, how they were able to get everyone and kill them, and nobody escaped. As we lay in this bush, under the shrubs, without being seen, looking at these young people, I did not realize that a year later, I would be one of these same people, one of these same young men that I was seeing, that I'll be one of those people going around and stacking a different kind of narrative in the library of my own mind. But not only that, I grew up in a place where we also believe that when an older person dies, a library is destroyed or burns. And now we were going around destroying the very same knowledge, the source of knowledge that could add to our own narratives. And we didn't know what kind of library we were creating. And worst of all, we were destroying the source of knowledge that perhaps could help us understand how our narratives would actually pan out. Thank you.

That was Ishmael Bia. Believing his family was dead, Ishmael was pulled into the violence and recruited as a boy soldier in Sierra Leone. His memoir about his experience, A Long Way Gone, has sold more than 1 million copies, and it's been translated into 40 languages. That's it for this episode of the Moth Radio Hour. We hope you'll join us next time, and that's the story from the Moth.

0: This episode of the Moth Radio Hour was produced by me, Jay Allison, Catherine Burns, and Meg Bowles. Co-producer, Vicki Merrick. Associate producer, Emily Couch. The stories were directed by Jennifer Hickson and Larry Rosen, with additional Grand Slam coaching by Jody Powell. The rest of the Moss leadership team includes Sarah Haberman, Sarah Austin-Jeunesse, Kate Tellers, Jennifer Birmingham, Marina Kluche, Suzanne Rust, Brandon Grant, Inga Gladowski, Sarah Jane Johnson, and Aldi Kaza. Moss stories are true as remembered and affirmed by our storytellers. Our theme music is by The Drift. 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
0: Welcome back to Snap Judgment, the Kismet episode. My name is Glenn Washington, and today we're exploring those remarkable times in life when things seem a little bit too fixed, too planned, too faded. Our next story is about music, but don't put on your dancing shoes quite yet. The Hungarian composer, he dreamed of changing the world with music. Please note, this story does allude to some mature content. It contains strong language and involves suicide and violence. Sensitive listeners, please be advised.
7: I remember when I was 5, my dad was playing the piano in the next room from my bed, and I heard that beautiful melody that just touched me immediately. The next morning, when I said, "What was that song that you were playing yesterday?" He said, "You are still little one, so please don't even think about it. Forget it. When you will be adult, it will be okay, but now it's not."
8: That's Laszlo Marosi, a Hungarian music conductor. He's talking about a song composed by Rezo Sheresh in the early 1930s.
7: Rezo Sheresh was growing up in a very poor Jewish family in Hungary, but he didn't go to school to learn the piano. He himself just was sitting in front of the piano and with right hand started to discover the keyboard, what kind of sound is coming from what note.
8: There's not much known about Sheresh's early life, except that he aspired to become a famous songwriter. So he did what other aspiring songwriters did. He moved to Paris.
7: Paintings, arts, theater, everything. Paris was the center. He had a girlfriend with him, so he thought that the doors of life are opening for him.
8: In Paris, Sheresh composed many songs, many of them now unheard of. He was trying to live the life of a big-time composer, but there was one problem. He was not a big-time composer.
7: Everyone thought, "Hey, who is this amateur?" He didn't really succeed in Paris. He did not succeed at all.
8: His girlfriend nagged him constantly, telling him to give up his dream, get a 9-to-5 job. But he wouldn't have it. Either he'd become a successful songwriter and change the world, or he'd live out on the streets.
7: When she saw that he didn't become famous, he didn't got the money, he didn't succeed the way how they expected. So she just said, "Okay, bye-bye."
8: And bye-bye went the love of his life. The day after their breakup, which happened to be a Sunday, Sheresh found himself alone in his apartment. Like the many fruitless times before, he started tapping away at the piano, trying to capture the emotions from the fresh breakup.
7: And that moment in that gloomy afternoon on that Sunday, a sad and mysterious melody started to appear in the mind of Sheresh.
8: Inspired by the melody, his poet friend helped him write the lyrics. They would call the song Somoru Vasharna, or Gloomy Sunday.
7: The beginning of the song, a beautiful, inviting, dark sound with those ascending arpeggio of a minor chord.

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1: Welcome to Jazz Night in America. I'm Christian McBride. We're taking a little trip north of the border, where the largest jazz festival in the world takes over one of North America's great cultural capitals for 10 days. It's so big that it's even in the Guinness Book of World Records. You guessed it, the Montreal International Jazz Festival, one of the longest running and most celebrated music events on the planet.
2: It has changed the cultural life of Montreal, especially in the summers. It has changed the geography of downtown Montreal. 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
1: That's festival co-founder André Menard. We'll trace the history of this iconic festival through his eyes, but most importantly, highlight some of the legendary performances recorded there. We're talking Miles Davis, Oscar Peterson, Pat Metheny, Diana Krall, and a look at the artists about to make their own history on these stages. You're in for a ride. Let's start with the one and only Dave Brubeck. The late pianist performed here 13 times across three decades. Here he is in 1987 with the Montreal International Jazz Orchestra. This is Summer Music.

0: tonight. Maybe tonight.
1: That was vocalist Laura Englade. Now, Ibrahim Malouf, my man. The French-Lebanese trumpeter brings together jazz, classical, and Middle Eastern traditions into something entirely his own.

0: Jazz Night in America is a production of WBGO Studios and NPR Music. We'd like to welcome WYPR in Baltimore to the Jazz Night family. We're so glad to have you with us. Special thanks to Equipe Spectra and the Montreal International Jazz Festival for this week's music. I'll be performing at this year's festival with guitarist Julian Lage. This week's episode was written and produced by Sarah Gilletti, mastering by Ron Scalzo. Our executive producer is Stephen A. Williams. Saraya Muhammad is the executive producer at NPR Music, and Sonali Mehta is the executive director. I'm Christian McBride.
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0: Mexico music. And you're invited to celebrate New Mexico's Juneteenth. It is coming up on Friday, June 19th at the Albuquerque Civic Plaza. 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
2: Looks like we're almost into our monsoon season. Of course, we're getting clouds and a chance for showers and temperatures where they should be, though. Overnight in Santa Fe at 61, Las Vegas 53, Galvin Grants both in the mid-50s, Santa Rosa 55, Los Alamos 62, Socorro 68, the overnight in Española 60.

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0: The music of Red Wine, that's Quiero Amarte on 89.1 KANW, New Mexico Music. Gotta say, enjoyed them at the San Felipe Fiestas last weekend, and oh my goodness, had everyone dancing that night. Love them. 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

0: Melita on 89.1 KANW, New Mexico Music. And New Mexico health officials are warning residents to watch for heat illness this week as temperatures are expected to exceed 90 degrees across much of New Mexico. Now, the New Mexico Department of Health advises drinking plenty of water, wear lightweight clothing, and never leave pets in the car. 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
1: We're starting off with partly cloudy skies for your early Monday morning. Temperatures where they should be, though. Albuquerque down to 58 degrees. Santa Fe 61. Las Vegas 53. Gallup at 51. Grants 54. Santa Rosa 55. We're kind of all over those 50s, aren't we? Los Lunas 63. Rio Rancho 66.

0: 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And make sure you kick off your workday with Michael Brasher in NPR's Morning Edition. 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

music of Preston Garza on 89.1 KANW, New Mexico Music. And don't forget, tomorrow night from 6 until 10, that'd be Paul Roybal on your radio with your favorite New Mexico music and your dedications, followed by Robert Bennett. 10 until 2 as he brings you today's hits, top 40 music. 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

0: music of Darren Cordova y Calor, that is. Como Ruleta. On 89.1 KANW, New Mexico Music. And Darren has a new CD out. We are doing pre-sales here. And also want to remind you that you're invited to celebrate New Mexico's Juneteenth. It's coming up this Friday at the Albuquerque Civic Plaza. Now, this year's theme is From Freedom to Prosperity. 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

That's Albert Tafoya on guitar with Severo Grupo Fuego and a song called Under the Double Eagle on 89.1 KANW, New Mexico Music. If it's new, it's on. 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
0: Looking ahead to your Monday, looks like fair to partly cloudy skies. Going to be warm as well. High in La Santa Fe, a little cooler than we had yesterday. Santa Fe's high at 77. Las Vegas, 68. Galpin Grants both in the mid-80s. Santa Rosa, 69. That was from a temperature of 90 over the weekend. Wow. Los Alamos, 76. Socorro, 91. The high in Española, 84.

0: 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And kick off your weekday with Michael Brasher and NPR's Morning Edition. 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
0: It looks like fair to partly cloudy skies in the forecast for your Monday. A little cooler than we were over the weekend, and a slight chance for showers. Going to be breezy as well. Santa Fe's high at 77, Las Vegas 68, Gallup and Grants both in the mid-80s, Santa Rosa at 69, Los Alamos 76, Socorro 91, High in Española 84.

0: 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That is La Misma on 89.1 KANW, New Mexico Music. 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

0: The music of Gary Seiss on 89.1 KANW, New Mexico Music. Michael Brasher is in next as he hosts Morning Edition. Marianne Hatchett with your local news, and then Mr. B gets you caught up on the latest weather forecast. Enjoy the rest of your Monday morning. 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
5: KANW, it's 429. The very latest national news from NPR is coming up next here at KANW. Also, this story coming up, the G7 gathering of leaders of the world's biggest economies gets underway in France today at a time of strain between Europe and the U.S. It's Michael Brasher. Good morning. This is KANW, and this is Morning Edition.
6: Live from NPR News in Washington, I'm Dave Mattingly. The U.S. and Iran are expected to sign an agreement on Friday in Switzerland to end the war. President Trump announced the deal yesterday on Truth Social, with Pakistan having served as a mediator. Oil prices dropped on word of the agreement. The U.K.'s Court of Appeal is ruling at this hour on whether the British government acted properly when it banned a pro-Palestinian protest group. Earlier this year, London's High Court ruled the British government acted illegally when it labeled Palestinian Action a terrorist organization. NPR's Fatima Al-Kassab has more from London.
7: Palestine Action, a protest group which mostly targets Israeli weapons factories around the UK, was labelled a terrorist organisation by the British government last summer, leading to the arrest of thousands of supporters around the UK. London's High Court ruled earlier this year that this ban was unlawful and disproportionate, but the government then appealed that decision. Last week, four activists from the group were sentenced to a total of more than 20 years in prison for raiding an Israeli weapons factory in England in 2024. The four were convicted of criminal damage, but given harsher sentences because the judge said the incident had a terrorist connection. Human rights groups have called it an attack on the right to protest. Fatima Kassab, NPR News, London.
6: This is NPR News from Washington. President Trump is on his way to France for this week's G7 summit. Ahead of the talks, the president spoke by phone with Russian President Vladimir Putin and Ukraine's President Volodymyr Zelensky. French President Emmanuel Macron says leaders at the summit plan to discuss a ceasefire between Russia

0: crash a, quote, devastating loss. The company said it's collaborating with the National Transportation Safety Board and the Federal Aviation Administration. Of the 11 passengers, 7 were single jumpers preparing to skydive solo. 4 were tandem jumpers preparing to go in pairs. Authorities have not yet released the victims' names or any identifying information. Sheriff Anderson said family members were at the Butler Memorial Airport at the time of the crash.
1: There's nothing we really can say to make it better. We just pray for them and their loved ones and their friends and their family and hope that they can recover to some sense of normalcy if we can.
0: Congressman Mark Alford, who represents the Butler area, told KMBC 9 that the investigation will take months, possibly years.
2: Just getting to enjoy God's green earth and then have something like this turn so tragic while potentially other family members were watching, it's tragic.
0: According to the FAA, the aircraft certification was active until January 2030. Butler Memorial Airport is popular with skydivers. For NPR News, I'm Madeline Fox in Kansas City.
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11: KANW, good morning. It's 5:29, and we have the very latest national news coming up from NPR here at KANW. Also this story, the price of crude oil dropped shortly after President Trump announced that the U.S. and Iran have reached an agreement when signed Friday. It would open the Strait of Hormuz.
12: Live from NPR News in Washington, I'm Dave Mattingly. President Trump says the U.S. and Iran will sign an agreement later this week in Switzerland to end the war. NPR's Camila Domonoske says word of the deal sent oil prices lower.
13: Trump's first post about a deal came shortly before oil futures markets opened for the week on Sunday evening, and prices promptly dropped like a rock. And oil futures had already fallen significantly on Thursday and Friday in anticipation of a deal. Traders have gotten their hopes up for a reopened Strait of Hormuz repeatedly since the U.S. and Israel started this war, but oil prices have not been this low since the very first days of the conflict. Trump's second post on the deal says the strait will be reopened when the deal is signed Friday, quote, for purposes of mine removal. Camila Domonoske, NPR News.
12: Gasoline prices in the U.S. are continuing their steady decline. AAA says regular is averaging less than $4.07 a gallon. The price has fallen 46 cents in the last month. President Trump is on his way to France for this week's G7 summit. Ahead of the talks, French President Emmanuel Macron said he expects leaders of the G7 to discuss a ceasefire between Russia and Ukraine. Earlier today, Russian drone and missile attacks left at least 10 people dead and dozens wounded in Kyiv and Kharkiv. This is NPR News. Alabama's Republican Party says Senator Tommy Tuberville will remain the party's nominee for governor. That's despite questions about his residency. Richard Banks with member station WBHM has more.
14: Tuberville has long faced criticism that his main home is a $5 million beach house in the Florida Panhandle. Tuberville instead says he lives in a 1,500-square-foot home in Auburn, Alabama. Tuberville won the GOP primary last month, but his opponent, Ken McFeeters, argued Tuberville did not meet the state's 7-year residency requirement. State Party Chairman Scott Stahagen delivered the party's decision, saying it was unanimous.
15: Today was a very serious matter for the state of Alabama, and we took it that way.
14: Tuberville will now face Democrat Doug Jones in the November general election. For NPR News, I'm Richard Banks in Hoover, Alabama.

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2: 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The eastern part of the Democratic Republic of Congo is the center of a major Ebola outbreak. There are nearly 800 confirmed cases and over 180 deaths.
3: The Ebola patients themselves, some of them appear to be in a great deal of pain. We heard some people crying out.
2: KANW with more from the epicenter. 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It's 6:29.
4: Live from NPR News in Washington, I'm Dave Mattingly. The U.S. and Iran are expected to sign an agreement to end the war Friday in Switzerland. The deal was announced yesterday on Truth Social by President Trump, who says the signing in Geneva will result in the reopening of the Strait of Hormuz and an end to the U.S. naval blockade of Iranian ports. Protests by Iranian Americans are expected tonight outside the stadium in Los Angeles, where Iran is scheduled to play New Zealand in its first group stage match of the Men's World Cup soccer tournament. The Iranian team has been staying and training in Mexico. Taiwan's top spy agency is launching a website to allow citizens of China to share sensitive information securely. Ashish Valentine has more from Taipei.
5: Taiwan's National Security Bureau says as political controls get tighter in China, more and more sources there are contacting Taiwanese authorities to share sensitive information. The website aligns with similar efforts by the CIA, which has shared Mandarin language videos urging disgruntled Chinese officials to contact them. China's Taiwan Affairs Office also runs a platform encouraging sources in Taiwan to report on so-called separatist activity. China claims the self-ruled island is its own territory, and information is just one front of the expanding gray zone conflict across the Taiwan Strait. For NPR News, I'm Ashish Valentine in Taipei.
4: This is NPR News. The Agriculture Department says there are now 11 confirmed cases of New World screwworm in Texas, as well as one in New Mexico. David Martin Davies with Texas Public Radio says ranchers remain on alert.
6: The latest confirmed case of the New World screwworm is in a sheep in Sutton County, 135 miles northwest of San Antonio. The tracking of the flesh-eating parasite shows it has moved beyond the Texas-Mexico border zone and into the Texas Hill Country. The screwworm is a parasitic fly that attacks cattle, sheep, goats, wildlife, pets, and rarely people. A screwworm fly lays hundreds of eggs in an open wound or body opening, such as a nose, in a living, warm-blooded animal. The rapid infestation can be deadly. Livestock owners are being urged to inspect animals regularly and immediately report a suspected infestation to a veterinarian. Screwworm poses a potentially devastating threat to the cattle industry. For NPR News, I'm David Martin Davies in San Antonio.
4: The National Transportation Safety Board is investigating the crash of a single-engine plane carrying 11 skydivers in Missouri. Everyone aboard was killed, including the pilot. The plane went down shortly after taking off from Butler Memorial Airport, about 70 miles south of Kansas City. The director of the Bates County Emergency Management Agency says it appears the plane stalled. I'm Dave Mattingly.
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4: 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It's 7:29 on this Monday morning here at KANW with traffic now. Here is A.J. Leonard.
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6: Live from NPR News in Washington, I'm Dave Mattingly. An agreement to end the war between the U.S. and Iran is scheduled to be signed Friday in Geneva, Switzerland. The deal was mediated by Pakistan and announced yesterday by President Trump on Truth Social. The signing is expected to lead to the reopening of the Strait of Hormuz and an end to the U.S. naval blockade of Iranian ports. After the signing, Iran's nuclear program is to be the focus of negotiations over 60 days. President Trump is heading to France for this week's G7 summit. The war between Russia and Ukraine is expected to be one of the major issues there. Ukraine's President Volodymyr Zelensky will also be at the talks in the French Alps. NPR's Eleanor Beardsley has more from Paris.
7: Ukraine has been very successful striking deep into Russia with its drones and missiles long range. That's crippling Russian oil refining capacity. And Zelensky's hoping that strength will get Trump back to the negotiating table to put pressure on Russia to end the war.
6: Earlier today, Russian forces launched more missiles and drones at Ukraine. The attacks left at least 11 people dead and dozens more wounded in Kyiv and Kharkiv. The UN's High Commissioner for Human Rights says more than 1,000 civilians in Sudan have been killed by drone strikes through May of this year. Volker Turk calls the numbers horrific. This is NPR News from Washington. British Prime Minister Keir Starmer says the UK is going to ban those under the age of 16 from using many social media apps. They include Snapchat, TikTok, and YouTube. Starmer says the move is aimed at protecting children from harmful content. YouTube and Meta responded, saying the ban could push kids into unregulated spaces online. A new survey shows more than half of parents of 18 to 25-year-olds say they track their kids using smartphone apps. NPR's Allison Aubrey says parents report doing so out of safety concerns.
8: Researchers at the University of Michigan surveyed about 1,500 parents of young adults and found 52% track their adult kids' location. Sarah Clark, who co-directs the survey, says parents of 18 to 20-year-olds were more likely to track compared to those who had kids 21 to 25. She said many parents say they want to know their child's whereabouts to make sure they're safe.
9: The majority of time it is location tracking is always on.
8: About 25% of parents say tracking may lead to anxiety more than reassurance, and experts say tracking can be a good way to stay in communication, but it should not be used as a way to micromanage an adult child's life. Allison Aubrey, NPR News.
6: New York is planning a ticker tape parade on Thursday to honor the Knicks for winning the team's first NBA championship in 53 years. I'm Dave Mattingly in Washington.
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4: 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Scattered showers and thunderstorms along and east of the Continental Divide this afternoon and this evening, capable of producing lightning, hail, gusty winds, and blowing dust. There will be a marginal risk of

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2: This is the Composer's Datebook for June 15th. I'm John Burge. The Norwegian composer, Edvard Grieg, was born in Bergen on today's date in 1843. He's credited with putting Norway on the map, musically speaking, drawing inspiration from the folk music of his native land. What you might not know is that two famous French composers were fans. Grieg was about 19 years older than Claude Debussy and about 32 years older than Maurice Ravel, but both Frenchmen knew and admired Grieg's music. Despite criticizing Grieg's piano concerto for being too much like Schumann's, Debussy included Grieg's third violin sonata in one of his public recitals, praised Grieg's Peer Gynt incidental music, and described Grieg's songs as possessing the icy coldness of the Nordic lakes and the intensive fire of the sudden Nordic spring. Ravel once played some of Grieg's Norwegian dances for the composer, timidly at first. Grieg asked for a stronger beat, saying, "You should see our peasants with their fiddles, stamping the rhythm with their feet. Start over." Ravel complied, and Grieg got up and started dancing. After Grieg's death, Ravel said, "Next to Debussy, there's no other composer to whom I feel more related than Grieg." Composer's Datebook is produced by APM, American Public Media, in conjunction with the American Composers Forum, reminding you that all music was once new.
3: 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Leonard.
4: 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There's a car accident at Osuna Road and Jefferson Street Northeast. Some traffic delays if you're headed in that direction. Drive with care. A.J. Leonard with traffic for KANW.
3: A.J. Leonard back here with New Mexico Music at noontime. Kevin Otero 2 until 6 this afternoon right here on KANW.
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0: It's Morning Edition from NPR News. I'm Steve Inskeep.
6: And I'm A. Martinez. Most parents of young adults say they use smartphone apps to track their locations. That's according to a new survey out today. NPR's Allison Aubrey wondered, does that make parents feel more at ease or more stressed out?
7: Imagine it's a Sunday evening in the 1980s or early 1990s, and there's a queue for the payphone in the hall of a college dorm. Students line up, waiting their turn for a brief check-in with parents. That was typical, says Lauren Steinberg, a psychology professor at Temple University.
8: I think the norm would have been, you know, to have maybe a weekly phone call, probably not more frequently than that. But I think that parents and their adult children are much closer emotionally these days.
7: From what he observes as a professor, technology has led to a pretty dramatic shift.
8: To the point where sometimes during midterms or finals, the students have to kind of block their parents from texting them because they're interrupting them too much.
7: Sarah Clark is co-director of the new University of Michigan survey released today. She explains they surveyed about 1,500 parents of 18 to 25-year-olds.
9: The first thing we asked was whether they use location tracking. And I was just shocked. 52% do that. And when they do it, the majority of time it is location tracking is always on.
7: Many cited safety or peace of mind as a main reason to track, but about 25% of parents acknowledged that tracking may cause anxiety more than reassurance. Clark says the problem arises when parents use tracking as a way to micromanage.
9: Hey, why aren't you in class? I thought you had to work at 9 o'clock. Weren't you going to exercise today? That's a signal that that's a parent who's having difficulty making that transition.
7: From parenting a child to parenting a young adult, there's no right or wrong, and each family has their own way of communicating. But these experts agree tracking should not be used as a form of surveillance.
8: This period of the late teens and early 20s is a really important time for young people to develop a sense of autonomy and independence, and to have parts of their life that their parents aren't necessarily in on.
7: And it does not need to be all or nothing. Parents can take the lead to set a new boundary.
8: I think a parent could say, I just want to keep in touch with you and find out what's going on in your life, and let's see if we can just make a set time.
7: Each week or a few times a week. Leah Beal, a college student at University of Michigan who's 19, says her whole family tracks each other on their smartphones.
10: I always feel really reassured knowing that my parents always know where I am and I know where they are. My whole family kind of tracks each other, and it's not a way of like forcing it on each other, but it's a nice way to like feel connected.
7: She works as a research assistant on the survey and says her advice is, if you don't want to be tracked, talk to your parents about a gradual shift.
10: For example, a young adult could tell their parents that they can have their location if they're out late or if they're traveling somewhere new.
7: She says in addition to her family, she and about 10 friends track each other's locations too, which is pretty common. So there are plenty of people to help keep her safe and stay connected. Allison Aubrey, NPR News.
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5: Hello, I'm Lorraine Mills, and welcome to Report from Santa Fe. I am honored to have as a guest today David Suzuki. Thank you for joining us.
6: It's good to be back.
5: Well, I've really been such a fan of yours for so long. You have one of the books that has changed my life is a book called The Legacy, and it's an elder's vision for a sustainable future. You have another new book called Letters for My Grandchildren. Before I give your credentials, which will take half the show.
6: Well, you don't need to get into that.
5: Well, you're one of the most beloved, one of the greatest Canadians, a Companion of the Order of Canada, honorary degrees, the Right Livelihood Award, the Alternative Nobel Prize. But you have, as a PBS person, you hosted one of my favorite shows, The Nature of Things, on Canadian public television for how many years?
6: Well, next year will be my 40th year.
5: Oh, my goodness.
6: Yes. Longest running series in Canada. It started actually in 1960 as a half-hour show. And I joined it then in 1979 when it became a one-hour show.
5: And one of the things, one of your gifts, is that you have a way of explaining complex, challenging ideas in a way that people really get it. And that's why I'm so happy to have you here. But let's talk about your new book, Letters to My Grandchildren. Mm-hmm. Tell me about it.
6: Well, I have nine grandchildren. When I became a father, I thought it was the greatest thing that ever happened to me. My children have been an absolute joy. But I didn't realize that having grandchildren was even better. Because, you know, when you live with a child 24 hours a day, 7 days a week, there are times when you get on each other's nerves and you get mad at each other and frustrated. But with grandchildren, it's episodic. You only see them for a certain, you know, a few hours or a few days. But there isn't that time to build up tension. And they just adore you. And they look up to you. And, you know, my job is to spoil them with all the things that I wouldn't feed my kids, like ice cream and candy. And it's an absolute joy. But at this stage in my life, I say to, without any kind of morbidity, that I'm in the death zone. You know, I'm 82 years old, and people, all of my peer groups, they're falling like mad. And if you don't face the fact that you could die, kick the bucket at any moment, I think you're fooling yourself, you know. I'm in that zone, and it's a part of my biology. And so then I think, well, what is my job? What is my role in life at this stage? We elders have something no other group in society has. We've lived an entire life. And we've made mistakes. We've had a few successes. We've suffered failures. We've learned a lot. And those are life lessons that I believe every elder should be sifting through to pass on to our children and grandchildren. So Letters to My Grandchildren was just an attempt to give them some of the things that I've learned in a lifetime. Like, you know, don't think being a celebrity. They hear, oh, your grandpa is he's famous because he's on TV. I say, don't be impressed with that kind of thing. Those things are ephemeral. They mean nothing. And, you know, anyway, I pass on a few of those nuggets that I've learned in my lifetime.
5: And we all can use them, definitely. You had a DVD and a book about man as a force of nature. And what is different about our species and how we've affected the planet as opposed to any other species that's lived?
6: That's the big critical question. And, you know, a lot of evangelical Christians say, humans could never have that power. It's God's power.

0: are to affect the weather and climate. And so it's a way of avoiding the reality that we have become such a powerful force in terms of our population, our numbers, in terms of our technological abilities, in terms of our consumptive demand and our global economy. When you add all that up together, there has never been a species in the 3.9 billion years that life has existed on Earth able to transform the planet as we are now. I mean, anyone who goes in an airplane and flies over the country, look down. The only species that you see the presence of is us. Mm-hmm. The farm fields, the lakes that are behind dams, the clear-cut areas of forest, we have become a major force. And the problem is we don't know enough to apply that force in a way that is truly sustainable. And so we're literally undermining the things that keep us alive, the air, the water, the soil. And we call that, well, you know, pollution, or that's the price of doing business. Well, you got to have a different kind of business, if you ask me. You don't undermine the very things that keep us alive. So I have a story that, you know, as an elder, I like to tell the stories that have taught me things. I and many people in Canada have been fighting against the exploitation of the tar sands in mm-hmm. Alberta. Alberta is our equivalent to Texas. And the Alberta economy is built on the exploitation of oil. But tar sands oil is it's like tar. And in order to extract it, you have to melt it. So you have to pour a huge amount of energy in just to get that stuff out. And 4 years ago, I got a call from the CEO of one of the largest companies in the tar sands in Alberta. Could I come and see you? I said, I'd be honored. Yes, come down. I'm not into fighting. When you have a fight, you have a winner and a loser. We all have to be winners. Come on down. He came down the next day, and I thanked him and said how honored I was. And I said, but before you come in my door, do me a favor. Leave your identity as the CEO of a company outside. I want to meet you as one human being to another. Mm-hmm. And I want to talk about what do we agree on. There's no point coming in and talking about energy and pollution and all that before we've agreed as human beings what our fundamental needs are. And then we'll talk about business and so on. Well, he wasn't very happy. He'd come down to negotiate as a CEO of an oil company. But he was a good man, and he came in. I said, look, Mr. CEO, I know this isn't what you expect, but we live in a world that is shaped and constrained by laws of nature, and we have to live within those laws. So physics tells us we can't build a rocket that will travel faster than the speed of light. That's a limit. The law of gravity says if I trip on the stairs, I'm going to hit my head in the floor. First and second laws of thermodynamics tell us we cannot build a perpetual motion machine. Those are all dictated to us by physics. Chemistry, it's the same. The atomic property of the elements dictate the kind of reactions we can or cannot do. Biology is the same. Every species has a maximum number that can be achieved, whether you're a plant or an animal. And if you exceed that number, your population will crash. Why? Because the carrying capacity, the ability of an ecosystem or habitat to support a plant or animal, will determine how many of them can be sustained indefinitely. We're animals. And as animals, we're smart, so we're not confined to a habitat or an ecosystem, but the biosphere, the zone of air, water, and land, where all life exists, that's our home. Carl Sagan, the astronomer, used to tell us that if you reduce the Earth to the size of a basketball, the biosphere, the zone of air, water, and land, where all life exists, would be thinner than a layer of saran wrap. And that's it. That's where all life exists, in that thin layer. It can't grow. It's fixed. So that's our home, and it can sustain only so many human beings. Well, of course, our impact on the biosphere is determined by not just our numbers, but how much we consume per person. And there, North Americans, Europeans, Japanese, we are the heavy impactors because we consume so much per person. So we're way over the carrying capacity of the planet now. The planet can't support 7 billion people, and we're headed towards 10 billion people. It can't support that many indefinitely. So there will be a crash. I mean, that's... Then I said, Mr. CEO, you and I, we're animals. And as animals, what is the most important thing we need? And instead of giving his answer right away, as any child would, he went, well, I don't know. And I could see he's thinking job, money, a house. I said, Mr. CEO, if you don't have air for 3 minutes, you're dead. If you have to breathe polluted air, you're sick. So would you agree with me, clean air is this gift from the earth that supports all life on earth. And we have a sacred duty then to protect that air. It not only gives us life, but the rest of life on earth. So clean air has got to be the highest priority for us to protect. Then I said, you and I, we're 60 to 70% water by weight. We're just a big blob of water with enough thickener added. We don't dribble away on the floor. You know, but the body leaks water. It comes out of our skin and our mouth and our eyes and our crotch, and we lose water. I said, if you don't have water for 4 to 6 days, you're dead. If you have to drink polluted water, you're sick. So clean water is like clean air. And then I said, food's a little different. We could last a bit longer, but 4 to 6 weeks without food and you're dead. Contaminated food, you're sick. Most of our food grows in the soil, and all of our food was once alive. And can we say clean food and soil is with clean air and clean water? And then finally I said, all of the energy in our bodies that we need to move and do work and grow and reproduce, all of that is sunlight. Sunlight captured by plants, converted into chemical energy, then we eat the plants or the animals that eat the plants, and then we get that energy and store it in our bodies. And when we need to do work, we burn those molecules and liberate the energy of the sun back out in our bodies. When you burn fuels, oil, coal, gas, dung, wood, peat, all of that is sunlight captured by plants, and we get that energy by burning it. So I said, clean energy through photosynthesis has got to be there. And then I said, Mr. CEO, the miracle of life on Earth is that those four things, air, water, soil, those are what indigenous people call earth, air, fire, and water. They're given to us by life, the web of living things. The air that we breathe as animals is created by plants. Before plants appeared on Earth, there was no oxygen in the atmosphere. So plants created the oxygen-rich atmosphere, and they do that to this day. When it rains, you know, water cartwheels around the planet through the hydrologic cycle. When it rains on the earth, then the tree roots and the plant roots and soil, fungi, and they filter the water so that we can drink it. The soil on which we grow our food is created by life. You know, if you saw the movie The Martian, when Matt Damon lands on Mars and he's got a year's supply of potatoes, but he has to wait 4 years to get rescued, where can he grow those potatoes? There's a lot of dust and sand and gravel, because soil is created by life. So to grow those potatoes, he had to dig a hole in the sand and put poop in there, and then he could grow. So soil, the very thing that gives us our food, is created by life. So I said, Mr. CEO, if we can put that down and say the foundation of the way we live is clean air, clean water, clean soil, clean energy, and diversity of life, then... We can say, let's build a way of living on top of that. Because corporations, the economy, markets, governments, politics, religions, these are all human creations, and we can fit those into our fundamental needs. I said, shake hands with me, and I'll do everything to help you and your company. And he couldn't shake hands.
1: We're speaking today with David Suzuki about this astonishing conversation that really does encapsulate everything that we're up against. And What was he couldn't shake hands with you, but did he have any response? How could he couldn't argue with what you said?
0: He was a decent man. He had come to talk to me.
1: Mm-hmm.
0: He couldn't because that's not his job.
1: Yeah.
0: If he went back to his shareholders and said, look, I had a discussion with Suzuki, and I have to agree, whatever our company does, we can't mess with the air, the water, and soil.
1: Yeah.
0: He'd be fired so fast.
1: Yeah.
0: His job is to make money. The faster and the more, the better. And this is the problem today, is governments bow down before corporations. They're so big and so powerful. The 10 largest corporations in the world are bigger than 95% of governments on the planet. And when they fund you, as in America, you allow corporations to fund people running for office, when those people are elected, who are they obligated to serve? Not the people, but the corporations. But corporations aren't people. Americans, your country says corporations are people. You've got the right of any human being. It doesn't make any sense.
1: No, nor is money freedom of speech. But that's another topic. One thing that you touched upon here, I would like you to explain a little bit more. In your work with Canadian Public Broadcasting, you've been able to articulate so well some of these ideas. And when we go back to air, I've heard you talk about how a very convincing explication of why the environment is not out there, but is in here.
0: Yes, of course.
1: Could you explain that
0: for my
1: audience?
0: You know, when you take a breath of air, we hardly even think about it, but that breath goes down deep into our bodies through our bronchi, our lungs, which are just basically little clusters like grapes of these cells that we call alveoli. An alveolus is just a sac that the air can come into contact with, and that membrane around the alveoli is a three-layered membrane that is sticky to air. So when the air comes in, it sticks or fuses to the lining of the alveoli. Immediately, oxygen and whatever else is in that air rushes into our bodies, carbon dioxide rushes out, and that air then is picked up by red blood cells in our bodies, and they're circulated to every part of our body. And when you breathe out, the air, all of the air in your lungs doesn't come out. About half of the air stays in your lungs. I mean, if you exhausted your lungs would collapse.
1: Mm.
0: And so there is no way you can draw a line and say, the air ends here and I begin there. We are the air. We're stuck to that air. And of course, when I exhale, it goes, mixes with the air and goes straight up your nose. So we're all embedded in a matrix of air, not just with each other, but with the animals and the plants that are all using that same air. So I think of the planet as a single layer of life joined, wedded together by this matrix of air, which is a gift from plants over hundreds of millions of years. They created the air that animals like us can continue to breathe. The amazing thing is that we have become so powerful that we are changing the chemistry of the atmosphere. The atmosphere gives us weather, climate, the seasons. And if we are changing the atmosphere, and we are the atmosphere, we're changing ourselves. And we're driving, by altering that chemistry, we're driving countless species to extinction. And what is it doing to our children? One out of seven North American women is going to develop breast cancer. Now, why do you think that is? We spray chemicals into the air. We end up breathing it, eating it, drinking it. The fatty tissue in the breasts of women is like a magnet that sucks these molecules like DDT, PCBs, dioxin. Many of these toxic chemicals are what we call lipophilic. They like fatty tissue. They get into the shell glands of birds. And that's why birds are impacted by many of these molecules. We're affecting ourselves. Why? We are air. Whatever we do to the air, we do to ourselves. Let me tell you a little story. I was a fruit fly geneticist for 30 years, and I'm very proud of the work I did. And one of my discoveries, we were looking for mutants that affect mussels. because I wanted to look at the chemistry of the muscles. And I said, let's look for a fly, a mutant, that when you raise the temperature becomes paralyzed because the muscles lock. And when you change the temperature back, they become mobile again. Well, we recovered a bunch of these mutations. They were spectacular. They'd walk around like this at room temperature. You drop them in a vial that's at 7 degrees warmer, they're completely paralyzed. You drop them back into the cooler vial, they jump up and they start running. Well, it turned out that most of the mutants we picked up were nerve mutants. They affected the nerves. So I got a big government grant to study the nerves, these mutants, in fruit flies, because the nerves of fruit flies are the same as the nerves in people. Whatever we learn there. Okay. So we now are using pesticides that kill insects. And guess what? They're nerve toxins. Mm. They affect. So we spray it into the air. We spray it onto our food. But wait a minute now. If they're nerve toxins that affect insects, and our nerves are the same, what the hell do you think it's going to do to human beings? We're the same. Last year, I was shocked when the Canadian government announced that one out of 66 Canadian kids between the ages of 5 and 17 will have autism spectrum disorder, a defect of the brain. What the hell do we expect if we're using air to spray neurotoxins? So, you know, it's just staggering to me that we are a very intelligent creature. We're clever, but we sure don't get the picture. The simple, simple fact, we are biological creatures and we are a part of the biosphere that the air, the water, the soil, and our food links us to this. And you have to treat it in a different way. That's why, for me, my work with Indigenous people in Canada has been so very important. Indigenous people, you know, they're human beings like us. As a geneticist, I've been amazed that we can now use DNA, the genetic material, and actually trace the movement of people across the planet. And all of the trails lead back to Africa 150,000 years ago. That's where we were born as a species. And if anyone out there listening is from the Ku Klux Klan, please invite me to talk to you, because I want to tell you, we're all Africans. That's where we were born. What the hell's your problem? So you think of the African plains, you know, they were filled 150,000 years ago with animals in abundance and variety beyond anything that we could imagine. And so human beings were just a part of that whole thing. But somehow they began to move. That was where we lived for tens of thousands of years. But then we began to move. We don't know why. Probably populations are getting a bit bigger. We're running out of certain things that we wanted. I like to think it was teenagers kind of saying, hey, let's check out the action over on the other side of the mountain. Because we bred with Neanderthals, you know. Maybe they thought there were some cute little Neanderthals over the mountain. But whatever the reason, we moved into new areas. And suddenly, wow, there are all these birds without wings and they're yummy to eat. Or look at those big sloths. They move really slow. We can kill them easily. We were a very deadly predator. We moved into new areas and we were an invasive species. We didn't know how anything worked. And so you can show that as we moved across the planet, we extinguished all kinds of animals. We were deadly. And so at some point, as they moved into new areas, they must have said, oh my God, you know, those birds, there aren't many anymore. You remember those animals were running around? They've gone. So, well, what do we do? Some people said, we got to get out of here and find more. And that's the movement then across the planet, the constant search, because we depleted things. And the ones that stayed became the indigenous people.
1: Now, we are running. We have other territories to explore, and we have time limits. But I am so grateful for your. I'm so glad you brought it back to the Aboriginals, because you are working on a conference coming up next year called "Reconciling Ways of Knowing: Indigenous Knowledge and Science."
0: Yes,
1: and that's so important because we have such a lesson to learn. Like you said, you've learned many lessons from your Aboriginal friends.
0: Yes.
1: So can you, we have to wrap it up. Please tell our audience some words of wisdom about what to learn from our Indigenous neighbors.
0: Well, their knowledge is very hard won. They've as I say, you know, in new ecosystems, they had to learn by what worked and what didn't, mm-hmm. and their successes and failures. That all became a part of what they needed to live in an area for, you know, can you imagine the Pueblo people that have lived in this area around Santa Fe for thousands of years? This is a hard scrabble country to make a living, and they flourished for thousands of years. They must have made a lot of mistakes and went, oh my God, did we ever screw up there? Those are important lessons. Science is a radically different way of knowing about the world around. Scientists focus. Reductionism is the way that they focus on a part of nature, separate it from everything, measure everything in that, and learn a great deal. Now, but the problem is, you've looked at a part of nature and you can't see the bigger picture where they fit in. This is where Rachel Carson, who's my big hero, she told us, look, yeah, DDT is very powerful. You know, Paul Miller, who found DDT kills insects, won a Nobel Prize in 1948. But when you spray on a farmer's field, that DDT doesn't stay in the farmer's field. The wind blows, it rains, it washes into rivers and creeks and into lakes. Guess what? It ends up in women and it ends up in fish and birds. That was a big lesson. Indigenous people understand everything is connected to everything else. So whatever you do, you have to be very, very careful. Scientists don't have that knowledge. And so we've got to mesh the two ways of knowing. Both very important, both very powerful.
1: Well, I think no one makes me more aware of that interconnectedness and the web of life. Our guest today is David Suzuki. His new book is Letters to My Grandchildren. My favorite of your other books is called The Legacy. I am so grateful to you for taking the time to be with us today.
0: Thanks for having me.
1: And I'm Lorene Mills. I'd like to thank you, our audience, for being with us today on Report from Santa Fe. We'll see you next week.
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13: From WHYY in Philadelphia, this is Fresh Air. I'm Tanya Mosley in Los Angeles. Today, author and historian Eddie Glaude Jr. In his previous books, Begin Again and We Are the Leaders We've Been Looking For, he's been full of hope while also clear-eyed about America's failures. But in his new book, America USA, he writes plainly about his disappointment in a country that he says, anniversary after anniversary, has refused to see itself fully. And writing about it has allowed him to express his grief and anger.
14: What I was trying to do with this book was kind of write some security underneath my feet so that I could actually get this rage under control, to get my sadness, my melancholia under control.
13: We talk about America at 2:50, the story the country tells about itself and what it chooses to forget. Plus book critic Maureen Corrigan's recommendations of summer reads. First News.
1: Live from NPR News, I'm Lakshmi Singh. Hezbollah is welcoming a preliminary agreement designed to end the war the U.S. and Israel initiated with Iran in late February, as well as Israel's military operations in southern Lebanon. Hezbollah is mainly based in Lebanon and is a proxy of Iran. Here's NPR's Jane Arraf.
15: Hezbollah said it viewed the agreement as a prelude to the complete withdrawal of Israeli forces and the return of displaced residents to their homes, particularly in border villages. But it also cautioned displaced Lebanese to wait before trying to return home in case Israel continued to launch attacks. Israel's defense minister said Monday that despite the agreement, Israel will not withdraw forces from southern Lebanon. More than 1.2 million people have been displaced by fighting in Lebanon, many of them unable to find shelter. In some parts of southern Lebanon, residents began going back after the ceasefire was announced. Jane Arraf, NPR News, Beirut.
1: The preliminary deal includes a halt to at least the U.S. naval blockade in the Strait of Hormuz. The blockade severely disrupted oil shipments, led to price surges in the United States and gasoline prices. But now we see, according to AAA, that the national average for a gallon of regular gas is down to just over $4. In World Cup competition today, Iran makes its 2026 debut in a match against New Zealand in Los Angeles, and the appearance by the Iranian team is getting a lot of attention. Steve Futterman reports.
16: The team arrived here yesterday from its training base in Tijuana, Mexico. There was tight security as the players and coaches boarded a bus to take them to their hotel. At a news conference, the Iranian coach Amir Ghalanoui, through a FIFA interpreter, tried to play down any suggestion that the match has political overtones.
17: I would like to let you know that we are here to play football, and we are here to represent the respectful people of Iran.
16: LA has the largest population of Iranian descent outside of Iran itself. Many are against the team taking part in the World Cup, claiming the players are being used as a propaganda tool by the Iranian Islamic regime. For NPR News, I'm Steve Futterman in Los Angeles.
1: The United Kingdom is banning minors under the age of 16 from accessing social media. Here's Prime Minister Keir Starmer.
18: I do not accept, and I will never accept, that you can't be both pro-tech and AI and at the same time say we must protect our children. In fact, when I look at the brilliance of the innovators in AI and tech, I know very well that it is possible to do both.
1: Australia was the first country to pass such restrictions as a public voice more concerns about mental or physical harms linked to online access. It's NPR.
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1: For KANW, I'm Marianne Hatchett. Newly unsealed documents are providing insight into the FBI investigation that broke open the DWI bribery scheme that rocked multiple agencies across New Mexico. KOB4 reports hundreds of documents show what FBI investigators were looking into in the months and years leading up to the raid in Los Lunas in January 2024 at the home of former Albuquerque police officer Harvey Johnson Jr. That includes search warrants from 2023 in which FBI special agents detail knowledge of extensive communication between law enforcement officers and a paralegal named Ricardo Rick Mendez. KOB reports Mendez was working for attorney Thomas Clear III, who is the admitted mastermind behind the scheme to bribe officers to miss court dates to get their cases dismissed. His clients would negotiate payments through Mendez that were often in the $6,000 to $10,000 range based on what's been revealed in the investigation so far. In one instance, KOB says a special agent revealed a recorded phone call made between a client who turned into an informant and Mendez, in which Mendez is heard refusing to take a partial payment of $3,600. The documents also show conversations between Mendez and two of the first officers to plead guilty from APD, Honorio Alba Jr. and Joshua Montano. The special agent stated some of those conversations happened within hours or days of arresting someone who was later referred to Mendez to help make the charges go away. This is KANW.
20: Good morning. Thank you for listening to New Mexico Public Media, KANW. I'm Terry Bryan. Today's weather mostly sunny this morning, then partly cloudy with isolated showers and thunderstorms in the afternoon. High for the heights, 91. High for the valleys, 93. Currently in Albuquerque, it is 71 degrees at New Mexico's First FM.
13: This is Fresh Air. I'm Tanya Mosley, and my guest today is Eddie Glaude Jr. He's a professor at Princeton and a familiar voice on the country's hardest conversations about race and democracy. He's the author of Begin Again, Lessons from the Late James Baldwin, and We Are the Leaders We've Been Looking For. Those books look clearly at this country's failures, but still held onto something hopeful. But his latest book set sentimentality aside. It's called America USA, How Race Shadows the Nation's Anniversaries. In it, Glaude takes us to the country's big birthdays, 1876, 1926, 1976, and now the 250th, and shows us the same ritual each time. The nation throws itself a party and quietly edits out the parts of the story it cannot bear to face. He goes back to 1876, the centennial, with Frederick Douglass watching the promise of emancipation come undone. And he argues that what happened then is happening again now. It's a book written in grief and rage, and underneath both, a stubborn kind of love of country. We spoke earlier this month in Seattle on stage at the Cascade PBS Ideas Festival, a day-long gathering of journalists and thinkers hosted by Seattle's public media station. Here's our conversation.
21: I am so honored to be in conversation with you for so many reasons. I've had the pleasure of talking with you many times, our first time, though, in person with each other. And I think a great way to start is to actually have you read a passage from the book. Let's start with the very first page.
14: Sure. But before I start reading, I want to just say how honored I am to be in conversation with you, to have an opportunity to talk about this book in this moment with you is so meaningful to me. So here it is. Bitterness at the bottom of the cup. I do not love America and never have, especially now. It seems to me misplaced or dangerous to love something so abstract and so morally dubious. Love is most often felt and experienced close to the ground, in the life lived in a particular place and time and in memories that take up residence in the heart. I suspect love of country is shorthand for the heartfelt relationships and experiences that make us who we are, things that happen in the place we call home, no matter how complicated that place may be. James Baldwin was right.
0: whoever's part of whatever civilization helplessly loves some aspects of it and some of the people in it. And I suppose that is why, in part, we are willing to risk our lives in defense of this place and of what it might become. But in America, those feelings and experiences have always been stained by the ugliness of what white people believe about color. That somehow or in some inscrutable way, the color of one's skin determines your value. You end up spending much of your life trying to prove to others and to yourself, not because you are obsessed with white people, but because you want to live, that you are not an N-word. Some Americans may believe that this view is a relic of a past that we have long left behind. After all, they might say, we elected a black president and vice president. Look how far we've come. Stop complaining, I hear them say. You teach at Princeton University. You are not a victim. But I speak from the experience of a life lived in this country, and I trust what I know, what I've seen, and what now sits in the pit of my stomach.
21: When did that sentence, "I do not love America," become true to you? When did you consciously realize that that was a truth for you?
0: I had written some version of the introduction, and it didn't land. I thought I was holding something back. And so, you know, writing is mostly about revision. And so I returned to that first paragraph, and suddenly this sentence just came on the page. And I got up and I started walking around my study. And I was afraid of what this would mean if I left it there. And then almost as if, you know, something inside of my head just simply said, but this is what you have to say. You have to begin here. And then you can explain it. So I left it there. And I decided, you know, in this time, you have to be courageous and vulnerable and daring. And I couldn't.
21: And truthful.
0: Yeah, exactly.
21: One of the things that struck me from the very beginning of this book was that I realized I wasn't reading from the same man who wrote Begin Again. Mm-hmm. Because in Begin Again, which is a previous book of yours, you use James Baldwin's work to kind of beat back despair. And in this book in particular, I felt that optimism of a truth teller, of a freedom fighter, it was gone.
0: Yeah, yeah.
21: Am I right in that feeling? In the same way that Langston Hughes we felt in his later writings and in James Baldwin.
0: Yeah, so in so many ways, I'm arguing with Jimmy. In Notes of a Native Son, Baldwin says, you know, I love my country more than anything. And it's with because of that love, I reserve the right to criticize it relentlessly, to paraphrase him. I never begin there. I didn't begin there. Maybe it's because I'm from Mississippi. You know?
21: Mm-hmm.
0: But I'm rageful. There are moments when I'm battling depression. Because the country has done this again. At the end of Begin Again, I said, well, you know, we have to make a choice, right? Will we do this or that? And we have a choice to put this moment behind us and look what we did. And now people have to raise their children in the midst of this. They've gutted the Voting Rights Act. They're redrawing districts. We're in the midst of what could very well be described as a second redemption, a second lost cause. And, you know, the last sentence of the book speaks that emotion. And so what I was trying to do with this book was kind of write some security underneath my feet, mm-hmm. right, so that I could actually get this rage under control, to get my sadness, my melancholia under control.
21: Why anniversaries is a way to look at this country's relationship with race? You could have chosen court cases. You could have chosen lots of different ways. What is it about our nation's anniversaries that allow us to see the the problem so clearly.
14: So at each of these moments, the country has to tell a story about itself. It has to tell a story about its founding. And so here we are in the 250th, and look at the kinds of the contours of the story. Just don't look at the UFC arena or the Great American Fair or the Garden of Statues of Heroes. But they're going to tell a story. It's going to be a particular story. We're the greatest nation in the history of the world. It's going to be a story about the, you know, the saintliness of our of the founders, a story about the sacredness of this grand experiment. And each of these anniversaries, the nation has to tell a story about itself, about its founding. And in each of these moments, Tani, the country is struggling and grappling with its contradiction. In each of these moments, the divided soul of the nation is in full view. Right? Du Bois in 1903 wrote The Souls of Black Folk. And in The Souls of Black Folk, he says that black folk see themselves through the eyes of those who despise them. This is what he called double consciousness. But I believe that double consciousness is actually a consequence of the double consciousness of the nation. That America imagines itself at once as a beacon of freedom and as a white republic. And to hold those two things together with, you can't really, without contradiction. Mm-hmm. And it deposits a kind of madness at the heart of the country. And we see it evidenced every single milestone anniversary, 1876, 1926, 1976, and by God, 250 years later, 2026.
13: If you're just joining us, we're listening to the conversation I had on stage with Eddie Glaude Jr. at the Cascade PBS Ideas Festival in Seattle. Glaude's new book is America USA, How Race Shadows the Nation's Anniversaries. More of our conversation after a break. 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
1: 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I'm Terry Bryan. Today's weather's going to be warmer, mostly sunny this morning, then partly cloudy, with isolated showers and thunderstorms in the afternoon. High for the Heights, 91. High for the Valley, 93. Currently in Albuquerque, we have 74 degrees. 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
2: This is Fresh Air. I'm Tanya Mosley. Let's get back to my conversation with scholar Eddie Glaut Jr., professor at Princeton University, and a familiar voice on the country's hardest conversations about race and democracy. His latest book, America USA, takes us through the country's big birthdays from the centennial in 1876 to now, 2026, as we approach the 250th, revealing how the ritual is the same each time. The nation throws itself a party and quietly edits out the parts of the story it cannot bear to face. It's a book written in grief and rage, and underneath both, a stubborn kind of love of country. Glaut is also the author of several other books, including Begin Again and We Are the Leaders We've Been Looking

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1: The U.S. Supreme Court has just weeks left in its term and a slew of high-profile cases on its docket. Decisions on birthright citizenship, mail ballots, transgender athletes, and more. What you need to know about them and the effect the decisions could have on the U.S. for years to come. Big decisions before the court, next time on 1A.
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8: 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I'm Terry Bryan. And coming up, New Mexico music with A.J. Leonard is next after the news. Then listen for the 5 o'clock All Request Hour with Kevin Otero on your drive home from work. 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
10: Live from NPR News, I'm Lakshmi Singh. The U.S. and Iran say they are ready to stop fighting. They've announced an initial agreement that President Trump, who's currently at the G7 in France, says will be signed in Switzerland Friday. The deal is expected to open the vital Strait of Hormuz and lift both the U.S. and Iranian blockades that have sharply curtailed the world's oil supply. From Tel Aviv, NPR's Carrie Khan reports the specifics are still unknown.
11: Lots of questions remain, but Trump says the Strait's opening will happen after the deal is signed on Friday, and it will begin with a sweeping of the vital waterway of all mines. He said in the past that the pact would entail a 60-day ceasefire while both sides begin negotiations on a permanent end to the war. And then comes really tough issues like Iran's nuclear capabilities and sanctions relief.
10: NPR's Carrie Khan reporting from Tel Aviv. Well, some countries in the Middle East have welcomed this agreement. Duri Baskaran reports Iranians are expressing relief and anger.
12: Hardliners opposed to the deal accused Iran's top negotiators of betraying the country's former supreme leader, who was killed in U.S.-Israeli airstrikes in February. But many Iranians critical of their government reacted to the deal with a sense of grim relief. In one voice note sent to NPR by a woman who asked to remain anonymous due to the risk of arrest, she said she supported the war at first because she thought it would bring regime change. But the people who pay the price of war are everyday people, she says. It's better that we just continue the current dog-like life we have. We don't need a constant danger of death on top of it as well. If the regime can't be defeated by war, then why should there be a war at all, she says. For NPR News, I'm Duri Baskaran, Istanbul.
10: The British government has announced it is banning social media for children under the age of 16. British Prime Minister Keir Starmer also announced restrictions on gaming services and live streaming. The British government says this will be some of the most far-reaching online restrictions in the world. NPR's Fatima Al-Kassab has more from London.
13: Snapchat, TikTok, YouTube, Instagram, and X are among the platforms that will be banned for children in the UK by early next year. British Prime Minister Keir Starmer announced the ban in a televised statement from 10 Downing Street.
14: Today is a big moment for our country. 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Real change for our children and our future.
13: He said this full ban was not a decision he had taken lightly, but that it was the right choice because, he said, social media is making children unhappy and unsafe. Fatima Al-Kassab, NPR News, London.
10: From Washington, you're listening to NPR News.
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16: For KANW, I'm Marianne Hatchett. A new report from the nonpartisan State of the Nation Project lists New Mexico near the bottom of national rankings for education, shootings, youth depression, and a number of other factors that impact life satisfaction. However, researchers found that even states with higher scores are reporting similar declines. The organization produced the State of the States report to each of the 50 states and Washington, D.C., ahead of the country's 250th anniversary. Source New Mexico reports a board of academics and advisors to the last five presidents created a list of 31 measures ranging from youth depression, air quality, and income inequality to social isolation, life expectancy, and young adults employed or in school, and quantified those categories in each state. Among the team's takeaways, only a small handful of states show improvement on any measure of self-reported well-being. States are becoming more alike in many ways, but diverging on issues that can drive feelings of division. And a stronger economy does not appear to be linked to higher scores of personal well-being. For total scores across the project's categories, only Louisiana fared worse than New Mexico. In particular, New Mexico ranked 50th in the nation for hourly earnings growth, 49th for murder rate and academic test scores, 48th for children living with a single parent, 47th for shootings and suicide rate, 45th for youth depression, and 44th for young adults employed or in school. Its highest score for child mortality was 20th in the nation. This is KANW.
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0: KNW, that was Rick and I in the other half. It is 12:23 now. You're invited to celebrate New Mexico's Juneteenth this Friday, June 19th at the Albuquerque Civic Plaza. This year's theme will be From Freedom to Prosperity. 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
1: Iran's nuclear program has been a source of tension in its relations with the U.S. and Israel for decades. 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
0: Mostly sunny today with isolated showers and thunderstorms this afternoon across and east of the Continental Divide. Albuquerque with a high of 91, Santa Fe 82, Las Vegas 78, Gallup 87, Grants 88, Santa Rosa with a high of 89, Encino 81, Taos 79, Los Lunas in Berlin with highs of 92, and Rio Rancho with a high of 91. The current temperature is Santa Rosa 77, Gallup 83, Grants 82, Las Vegas 76, Encino and Santa Fe with highs of 74, and Albuquerque with a current high of 77. Those are your current temperatures on New Mexico's first FM

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KNW, that was Lorenzo Antonio. 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
0: Showers and thunderstorms expected this afternoon along and east of the Continental Divide. Albuquerque with a high of 91, Santa Fe 82, Las Vegas 78, Gallup 87, Grants 88, Santa Rosa with a high of 80, Encino 81, Los Alamos 79, Socorro 93, Bernalillo 92, and Espanola with a high of 86. The current temperature is Santa Rosa 81, Gallup 82, Grants 85, Las Vegas 77, and Encino 76, Santa Fe 78, and Albuquerque with a current high of 80. Those are your current temperatures on New Mexico's

0: KNW, that was El Dia de Amor by Lorenzo Antonio. That was a request by Maria up in Santa Fe. It is 1:39 now. KNW features state and local news each morning with Marianne Hatchett and every afternoon with Gary Dahl. 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

0: KNW, that was Red Wine. 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

0: It's 2:10. 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

0: Hurricane Junior on KANW. 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We'll hear from Erica and Joy Baca Gutierrez. 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
0: We're expecting sunshine this afternoon, isolated showers and thunderstorms mainly along and east of the Continental Divide, a low of 60 tonight in Albuquerque, 56 expected in Santa Fe, 50 in Las Vegas and Gallup, a low of 52 tonight in Grants, 55 for Santa Rosa, Encino dropping down to 53 tonight, 46 in Taos, 58 in Los Lunas and Belen, Rio Rancho expecting a low of 61 tonight. Currently it's 84 in Santa Rosa, it's 85 in Gallup, Grants at 86, 77 in Las Vegas, 80 in Encino, Santa Fe at 59. It's 84 in Albuquerque at New Mexico's First FM.

0: Here's Ernie Marquez and Jill Rivera on KANW. That's Todos Preguntan Por Ti. And KANW presents Native Music Hours with Beulah Sunrise. 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It's 2:40 now. Here's AJ in the KANW Music and Merchandise Store.
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AJ Martinez on KANW. That's his Polka Chicana. It's 3:11. Good afternoon. I'm Kevin O'Donnell. Thank you for listening on your Monday afternoon. Here's Mike Sanchez. And

0: is Roberto Griengo on KANW. Por favor, no me engañes. I'm Kevin Otero. You're invited to celebrate New Mexico Juneteenth on Friday at Albuquerque Civic Plaza. This year's theme is From Freedom to Prosperity. 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
0: Scattered showers and thunderstorms are expected along and east of the Continental Divide this afternoon into the early evening. Should clear up by tonight, and then it's going to be hot tomorrow. Lows tonight, 62 in Albuquerque, a low of 55 expected in Santa Fe. 49 in Las Vegas tonight, 50 in Gallup, a low of 51 in Grants, 56 for Santa Rosa. Encino expecting 52 tonight, 58 for Los Alamos, low of 65 in Socorro, 59 in Bernalillo. Española expecting a low of 55. Currently it's 84 in Santa Rosa, 86 in Gallup, Grants at 85, 72 in Las Vegas, and Encino at 69 in Santa Fe, 86 in Albuquerque at New Mexico's First FM.

0: There's Eddie Olivares on KANW, and we invite you to celebrate Father's Day weekend with us. 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

0: Here's Grupo Chimayo on KANW. It's 3:59. Plenty more New Mexico music on the way, including Red Wine, plus Felix Peralta and Lara Manzanares in a moment. We'll also get you driving home on time with KANW traffic all after the news next.
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0: Live from NPR News in Washington, I'm Ryland Barton. President Trump arrived in the French Alps today for the G7 Leaders Summit, where he's touting a peace deal with Iran. NPR's Franco Ordonez reports there are a lot of issues on the table, but the peace agreement's likely to dominate the talks.
1: President Trump met first with French President Emmanuel Macron and used the opportunity to tout the agreement that is intended to reopen the Strait of Hormuz.
2: I'm very happy to say signed, the deal's all signed, and the strait is already partially opened.
1: The president says the deal will ensure Iran never has a nuclear weapon and claims it will trigger an economic boon. The leaders are also expected to discuss trade, supply chain resilience, and artificial intelligence. Trump has not been as focused on the war in Ukraine, but says now that the Iran deal is finished, he will turn his focus to Ukraine. Franco Ordonez, NPR News, Evian, France.
0: Meanwhile, Ukraine officially opened negotiations for European Union membership today. The process requires the country to commit to political reforms while still fighting a Russian invasion. Ukraine views EU membership as a security guarantee for its future. Moldova was also set to officially begin its membership negotiations, too. The process could take both countries several years. Some European nations want to fast-track Ukraine's membership. California Democratic Governor Gavin Newsom says President Trump has ordered the Justice Department to investigate him and his wife. Newsom says in a video posted online that federal agents in recent days have knocked on the doors of his friends and former employees and have asked for records.
3: Donald Trump isn't just coming after me because of my mean tweets. He's coming after me because I'm considering running for president, because he hates that I've consistently called him out over and over again for his lies and deceit.
0: Newsom did not provide details, and the Trump administration declined to comment. Much of the Pacific Northwest is under a heat advisory today, as Christian Fodenwenzel of Oregon Public Broadcasting reports Portland is under an extreme heat warning.
4: Temperatures around 95 degrees are expected today, a level the National Weather Service says affects anyone who doesn't take action to avoid it. Mike Horner was filling the back of his truck with bottled water to hand out to homeless people during the heat. He says there are places around town to cool down, but going there means leaving things behind that often get stolen.
5: Sleeping bags, personal documents. Now all of a sudden you've got a person who doesn't have a house, doesn't have any ID, things that you need to get services, you know? I mean, it's really a cruel system.
4: Portland's local transit service, TriMet, says it won't turn anyone away who's traveling to or from a cooling center. The intense heat is expected to end Tuesday. For NPR News, I'm Christian Fodenwenzel in Portland.
0: Stock markets rallied worldwide today. The NASDAQ composite jumped more than 3%. This is NPR News from Washington.
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7: For KANW News, I'm Gary Dahl. The Albuquerque City Council is scheduled to vote on a gross receipts tax increase during its next meeting, which is happening tonight, June 15th. The ordinance 0-26-42 would ask voters to decide on a 0.4875% tax increase in November. If approved, the tax would raise the city's sales tax rate from 7.625% to 8.113% to generate roughly $113 million annually for city worker pay and community projects. Council President Clarissa Pena and Councilor Brooke Bassan are sponsoring the bill. Councilors rejected the proposal back in March. Since then, the plan has been updated to allow voters to make that final decision. If the city council passes it, the bill would then show up on the November general election ballot. The meeting is Monday at 5 o'clock in the Vincent E. Griego Council Chambers on the basement level of the City of Albuquerque Government Center. You can track the ordinance's progress on the city's website at www.cabq.org. NHTSA.gov. And drivers on Highway 528 in Rio Rancho will encounter additional automated speed enforcement as the Rio Rancho Police Department expands its traffic safety program with the deployment of 3 new mobile speed camera units. The new cameras, scheduled to begin operating today, will be dedicated exclusively to the state-maintained corridor and are part of a broader effort to improve roadway safety along one of the city's busiest thoroughfares. One of the new mobile units will initially be stationed near the intersection of New Mexico 528 and Paseo Road before rotating among locations between Iris Road and Adalia Road. The remaining 2 units will be moved among designated locations between Westside Boulevard and 19th Avenue Southeast and between Sarah Road and Zenith Court. For KANW News, I'm Gary Dahl.
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0: Sparks on KANW, the Oyen Ocho. It's 422 on your drive home. I'm Kevin Otero. Showing a crash on I-25 northbound at Lead. It has the right shoulder closed due to that crash. Expect minor delays. It's not affecting traffic too badly. Also showing a crash at Louisiana and Montgomery, mainly affecting northbound Louisiana. If you see anything else we need to report, call 505-242-3456.
1: AIDS doesn't discriminate. 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
0: Well, there's a chance of isolated showers and thunderstorms along and east of the Continental Divide through the early evening. Should clear out tonight, bringing hot, dry, and breezy weather starting tomorrow. High of 96 expected in Albuquerque and Rio Rancho tomorrow. 89 for Santa Fe, Las Vegas, and Encino. High of 93 in Gallup and Grants tomorrow. 95 for Santa Rosa. High of 88 in Taos, Los Lunas, and Belen, expecting 99 tomorrow. Currently 81 in Santa Rosa, it's 82 in Gallup, 84 in Grants, Las Vegas it's 74, 77 in Encino, Santa Fe at 75, it's 88 in Albuquerque at New Mexico's First FM. 89.

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0: 9 on your drive home. Still showing that crash off to the right shoulder. It's on northbound I-25 at Lead, so it's not really affecting traffic too much, but if you're going through that area, just be aware of that crash there on the right-hand shoulder. Still showing crash cleanup as well as at Louisiana and Montgomery. Anything else you see? 505-242-3456. Don't miss Beulah Sunrise. She'll be in tonight at 7 o'clock with Native Music Hours right here on KANW.
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There's Lorenzo Antonio on KANW, getting closer to a Father's Day weekend. 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
4: Live from NPR News in Washington, I'm Ryland Barton. President Trump is at the annual G7 summit hosted by French President Emmanuel Macron in the French Alps. NPR's Eleanor Beardsley reports Trump is fresh off a tentative deal to end the Iran war and reopen the Strait of Hormuz.
5: Commentators in France noted that Trump is only fixing what he broke and the world is simply back to where it was before he started the war 107 days ago. But French President Emmanuel Macron expressed cautious optimism.
6: L'objectif sera de voir les conséquences de cet accord.
5: We need to see the consequences of this agreement, he said. Its support for Lebanon, the reopening of the Strait of Hormuz long term, and of course an agreement on Iran's nuclear and ballistic weapons. France and Britain have promised to secure the strait once the fighting stops, as well as help demine the body of water. The leaders of the world's seven largest economies will also discuss artificial intelligence, immigration, global trade imbalances, and the war in Ukraine. President Volodymyr Zelensky will attend the summit. Eleanor Beardsley, NPR News, Paris.
4: The tentative peace agreement is good news for the global economy, but it'll take time for hundreds of oil tankers trapped in the Persian Gulf to exit and for gas prices to go down significantly, as NPR's Camilla Domonoski reports.
7: Assuming this holds, they'll get cheaper. So prices peaked at a national average per gallon of about $4.50. They have already dropped from those highs for several weeks, largely on anticipation of a deal like this. So the national average is now around $4. I will note, obviously, prices vary based on where you are. But they are dropping across the country and at current oil prices, likely to drop more. But again, just like with oil prices, this comes with the caveat that we are still looking at prices elevated if you compare them to pre-war.
4: NPR's Camilla Domonoski reporting. Health Secretary Robert F. Kennedy Jr. today refused to allow one of the passengers from the cruise ship hit by a deadly hantavirus outbreak to finish her quarantine at home. NPR's Rob Stein has the story.
8: Angela Perryman is the only passenger still being held against their will at a federally funded quarantine unit in Nebraska. Every other passenger who wanted to leave has been allowed to finish their 42-day quarantine at home. But Perryman is being confined under a mandatory federal quarantine order because the state of Florida is refusing a federal demand that a guard be posted outside her home 24/7. Florida and many independent public health experts say a guard is unnecessary, and an internal CDC review agreed. But Kennedy says he disagrees, so Perryman will continue being held. Rob Stein, NPR News.
4: A USB 52 Stratofortress crashed shortly after takeoff at Edwards Air Force Base in California today. The Air Force says eight people aboard the long-range bomber are believed to be dead. This is NPR News.
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10: For KANW News, I'm Gary Dahl. Tree deaths are on the rise in New Mexico, indicated by a new report from the New Mexico Forestry Division that recovered from aerial surveys from 2025 into early 26. State forestry officials attribute the rapid rise in tree deaths to the second warmest year on record, leading to drought and large volume of trees competing for too little of water resources. All of those factors making for the perfect environment to draw in bark beetles. It's a situation where drought predisposes trees to insect attack, New Mexico Forestry Division Forest Health Program Manager Victor Lucero said. The New Mexico State Forestry Division says tree deaths have tripled in the last year and bark beetle kill is up 211%. The primary species of trees that they see attacked are pinon pine and ponderosa pine. The conditions that we see are stemmed by long-term drought coupled with overly dense forest and woodlands that our native insects capitalize on, Lucero said. Now they're urging landowners to remove trees to help minimize the competition for resources. Sometimes there are too many trees for the landscape to sustain, for trees to be resilient and thrive, Lucero said. Whenever there's a large amount of trees on a landscape, they compete for the resources, primarily soil moisture. There can be the benefit of removing certain numbers of trees for the sake of minimizing the fuel load for risk management for wildfire potential as well. For KANW News, I'm Gary Dahl.
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0: Sure.
1: What's the Lobo Ganado by the Metal Metal, the Blue Ventures?
0: Yeah, we can get that on for you.
1: Awesome, sir. Appreciate it.
0: And what's your name?
1: Gavino Martinez.
0: All right, Gavino, thanks for listening.
1: Yes, sir. Thank you. Bye.
0: Blue Ventures coming up next. As far as traffic goes, still showing a crash at Louisiana and Montgomery, mainly affecting north and southbound Louisiana and westbound Montgomery. If there's anything else you see, use that same number, 505-242-3456.
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3: About 150 Wyomingites recently took to the state capitol to fight wind projects in the state. They worry about wind turbines taking out golden eagles and obscuring open vistas on public and private land. But rally organizer Craig Rucker says he has hope. He's the leader of CFACT, a D.C.-based public policy group.
4: I think you'll see a lot of these projects belly up, because unless they can live off government subsidies and tax credits and handouts, they can't compete.
3: With federal tax credits ending, wind and solar developers are racing to break ground on projects before July 4th. This comes after, in May, solar provided more of the country's energy than coal for the first time ever. Wind has done the same during windy spring months. For the Mountain West News Bureau, I'm Hannah Mersbach.
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0: There's still a chance of isolated showers and thunderstorms along and east of the Continental Divide through the early evening. Should clear up tonight, and then tomorrow, bring on the heat. It's going to be dry and hot. It's a high of 96 expected in Albuquerque tomorrow. 89 in Santa Fe, Las Vegas, Encino, and Los Alamos. High of 93 for Gallup and Grants tomorrow. Santa Rosa should reach 95. 99 in Socorro, 97 for Bernalillo tomorrow, and 95 in Española. Currently at 77 in Santa Rosa, Gallup at 86, 85 in Grants. It's 73 now in Las Vegas, 80 in Encino, 78 in Santa Fe, and it's 84 in Albuquerque. 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

0: Vicente Fernandez on KANW. Volver, it's 5:41. Thanks for driving home with us on the 5 o'clock all request hour. Still showing that crash in the cleanup stages at Montgomery and Louisiana. No other crashes to report at this time. But as always, if you see one or if you see trouble, call us at 505-242-3456. And a good afternoon wish to our friend Florence down in Belen. We'll get Tu Retratito on for you in just a couple of minutes.
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